0: pianist Oliver Jones has died at the age of 91. And that is your World This Hour. I'm Neil Herland.
1: Here's a look at the forecast from Environment Canada for the Northeast. Overnight, clear to partly cloudy skies for most areas. A little cloudier for Kirkland Lake, Englehart, and for Kapuskasing, Hearst, and Smooth Rock Falls. Overnight lows, 9 to 13 degrees. Cooler than that in the far north. For tomorrow, Thursday, either sunny or a mix of sun and cloud for most communities. From Timmins up to Attawapiskat, increasing cloud through the day. Gusting winds for most areas and highs ranging from 18 to 24. For Friday, mix of sun and cloud and a chance of showers and highs in the mid-20s.

0: Still to come, an investigation unveils shadowy Russian campaigns to trick AI chatbots into spreading misinformation.
1: And Mexico City tries to shake that sinking feeling. That is all coming up right here on The World.

0: 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I'm Marcia Young.
1: Hi, everyone. I'm Jamie Poisson, and you are listening to Front Burner, CBC's daily news podcast on CBC Radio 1 and Sirius XM. 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That's where you'll find our full episodes every morning, Monday to Friday. On Wednesday morning, U.S. President Donald Trump threatened to bomb one Iranian bridge or power plant every time a ship passing through the Strait of Hormuz gets shot at. It's more evidence that the ceasefire between the U.S. and Iran has gone from tenuous to toast after 12 days of renewed military escalation. So as the fighting wades into its next phase, today we're going to look at how things fell apart, the damage toll on both sides, and whether anyone can expect a different outcome this time around. To answer those questions, I'm joined today by Trita Parsi. He's the executive vice president of the Quincy Institute, which advocates for diplomacy and military restraint in U.S. foreign policy. He's also the award-winning author of several books about the U.S. and Iran, including Treacherous Alliance, The Secret Dealings of Israel, Iran, and the United States. Trita, it's so great to have you on Front Burner. Such a pleasure. Thank you for making the time.
2: Thank you so much for having me. I appreciate it.
1: So after months of fighting, the U.S. and Iran had this temporary ceasefire in place while they worked towards a permanent deal. The attacks never stopped entirely, but there was, it seems, this real tipping point within the last week and a half, and everything escalated. And just take me through how this happened.
2: So I think there's, you know, a justified criticism against the MOU because the language of it was, in various areas, very ambiguous. To a certain extent, that was by design. It was too difficult to get more precise language and making sure that all sides could sign on to it. Sometimes you need ambiguities to make sure you have an agreement. This one had perhaps too many and too large ones. And in particular, Article 5 was a problem because that's the one that handles the Strait of Hormuz. And that's where this whole thing, at least on the surface, blew up. The Iranian interpretation was that they're solely responsible for the security and the traffic through the strait for this period until a final solution is found, but they're not allowed to charge any ships, but they have to control it. They are, at the end of the day, the ones who mind the strait, and as a result, they're responsible for making sure that no ships go into areas that were mined. The American interpretation is that there's nothing in the language that solely gives that responsibility to Iran, although Iran is the only country that is mentioned as being responsible for this. And this created some tensions. But I think the real issue is this. The United States, prior to the MOU, was trying to create a fortified southern corridor through the strait that the Iranians could not close down, or at least could not fully close down. So if there was a return to war, the Iranians simply would not have the Strait of Hormuz as a weapon. And I think one can argue that from a U.S. national interest perspective, as well as the perspective of many countries in the region, that is a very legitimate interest to not allow the Iranians to have that leverage. But there's a problem if you simultaneously sign an MOU in which you're supposed to resolve this issue through the MOU, and then on the side, you're still doing things outside of the MOU to change the facts on the ground.
3: Trump proposing a new plan to keep the Strait of Hormuz open by charging a 20% tax on all shipped goods in exchange for safe passage.
4: We'll become the guardian of the strait. Maybe we'll call it the guardian angel of the strait, and we should be reimbursed for that.
2: Mm-hmm. And this is what the Iranians reacted to, that there were efforts to send ships through the southern corridor without coordination with the Iranians. And on two occasions minimum, they actually shot at these ships and they got a response from the U.S. side, and then it kind of escalated out of control.
5: Maritime security expert Martin Kelly posted audio of a warning he says the Iranian military is issuing to ships attempting to cross the strait.
6: If any vessel attempts to transit in the strait without our permission, it's a response.

0: liable for any consequences of any danger.
1: The threat of a full-blown return to war is looking like a very real possibility. Iran says it's launched fresh attacks on U.S. assets in the region. The U.S. struck an Iranian naval base among its latest targets, using for the very first time, it says, unmanned naval drones, with President Donald Trump promising more.
2: Well, we're going to hit them very hard tonight, and we're going to hit them hard tomorrow, and there's not a damn thing they can do about it.
3: I think the Iranian reaction was too strong, but at the same time, it is a question mark in my mind why some of the countries who have spent a lot of time trying to resolve this issue felt the need to send ships through the Southern Corridor without coordination with Iran and with their transponders off and escorted by American military mm-hmm. ships. Undoubtedly, this would be seen as a provocation by the Iranians.
4: Yeah. I mean, why do you think they did that?
3: I frankly think that they did so because they were pressured by the United States in order to get this type of a alternative channel up and running. And again, if that would be the focus of the effort, I think that's understandable. You don't want to have the Iranians have that control. Mm-hmm. But if you at the same time have signed an agreement that said that we're going to resolve this issue through this negotiation track, then you either pursue that negotiation track or you pursue something outside of it, but mm-hmm. not both at the same time. Because if you do both at the same time, they're going to cancel each other out. They're going to sabotage each other. And that's essentially what happened. That's not to say that the Iranian reaction was justified, but I do think that once you commit yourself to that negotiating track, then creating these facts on the ground, that's outside of the MOU. It is unhelpful, and it has created a very unhelpful situation because now we're back at war. There's absolutely nothing that suggests that the United States has a strategy that's going to work better than the previous strategy, which was a disaster, and that actually can end this in a satisfactory way.
5: Honestly, they haven't seen anything yet. We've been nice.

0: I want to talk to you about what kind of damage Iran has been able to inflict upon the U.S. and its allies at this stage of the war. And these attacks that we have seen from the Iranians on American military bases, Iranian ballistic missiles hit the U.S. base in Jordan, killing three U.S. soldiers.
1: The U.S. responding with force, targeting Iranian troops responsible for the deaths in Jordan. For more than a week, both sides have carried out daily strikes.
0: What is Iran trying to accomplish there by hitting this base in Jordan?
2: The Iranians are being attacked from these bases. These are bases that the United States are using throughout the region. Now, of course, the Jordanians say that this is not a U.S. base. This is a Jordanian base with U.S. soldiers in it. But these are bases that the Iranians argue are being used to attack them. And they don't have the ability of striking bridges or critical infrastructure in the United States. That is what the U.S. is doing. It's hitting bridges, critical roads, even power plants, desalination plants. They don't have the capacity to do so. But they have the capacity of hitting the bases through which these attacks are occurring. So They're trying to raise the cost for the U.S. to attack Iran. They're trying to convince regional states that hosting American bases makes you less secure rather than more secure. You become a target. And in the long term, they're hoping that this will eventually lead to a scenario in which the regional states themselves will opt not to allow American troops on their bases or allow the United States to set up bases on their territory.
0: And when they hit civilian infrastructure in Kuwait, for example, a desalination plant, Kuwait gets 90% of its drinking water from desalination, a move to hit a power infrastructure in Kuwait. This is part of the same strategy.
2: It's the same strategy. It's a tit for tat. And this is where some of these states are just in such a terrible position. It's not Kuwait that attacked Iran. The Kuwaitis make that argument, and I think it's a valid argument. They're not the ones attacking. Their territory is being used to attack Iran, however. So when the United States hits desalination plants, which is a war crime, the Iranians respond in kind by hitting a desalination plant in Kuwait, which also is a war crime. And again, the broader attempt here is to raise the cost for the U.S. to conduct these strikes, put pressure on these states to not allow the U.S. to use their bases or their territory for attacks. And to the extent that it may be working, yes, but at the same time, it is also going to make it extremely difficult for Iran to have good relations with its neighbors going forward, because this is obviously not easily going to be forgotten. Of course, the Iranians make the argument that they're also not going to forget that their neighbors allowed U.S. forces to use their bases and their territory to attack civilian infrastructure in Iran, killing a large number of civilians. This whole thing, at the end of the day, is just totally unjustifiable. This was a war of choice. It should never have been started. And as we have seen in many other wars, once the door has been opened for these type of attacks that don't take much regard whatsoever to the norms around the use of force, then that quickly ends up becoming two-way. And the difference, though, this time is that it's not the American public that is paying the immediate price for it. It's the regional states. And even when it comes to the economic repercussions, it's not the United States, because its economy is very insulated from these shocks, not entirely, but still. But the shocks economically that countries in Asia are feeling are devastating.

That was part of my conversation with Trita Parsi, Executive Vice President of the Quincy Institute. If you want to listen to the full episode, you can find Front Burner wherever you get your podcasts or on YouTube. I'm Jamie Poisson. Thanks so much for listening.

0: momentarily. Then we're going to take a ride on an ambulance that doesn't move. All will be explained this half hour. And John Hancock will have sports. The Blue Jays continue to slide. Half past, Jessica Pope will be here with your news for Northern Ontario, and she's here with a preview now. Good morning, Jess.
1: Good morning, Marcus. Thank you. You just heard Marcus mention that the smoke may be back in some areas of the Northeast today. And though the wildfire smoke from the Northwest seems to be coming and going through our region over the last couple of days, experts say it's almost certain there is much more to come as wildfires become more frequent and intense with climate change. And when the smoke warnings are in effect, people are told to stay inside if possible. But what about the air quality indoors in your home? I'll be back with the news at 6:30.
0: So a mix of sun and cloud is in the forecast for the Northeast, but you'll see more and more cloud through the day for much of the region. There's even the chance of a shower, especially for Moosonee and Fort Albany, about a 60-70% chance of showers in the far north today. And as mentioned, Hearst, Kapuskasing, Timmins could get some forest fire smoke later today. Temperatures for most of the north in the 20s, 21 to 25 degrees, one exception, Wawa, high of 17. Tomorrow, supposed to be warmer. Everyone in the 20s from 23 to 28, and we are expecting skies to clear tomorrow, some sunshine on Friday. At this hour in Wawa, it is 12 degrees, Chapleau partly cloudy, 9. Cool spot right now is the Sioux with cloudy conditions. It's only 5 degrees in Sault Ste. Marie. Bay is 13 this morning, and that looks like it is the warmest in the Northeast. So not particularly warm right now. North Bay, Kirkland Lake, Timmins, Kapuskasing, all partly cloudy and 11. Some sunshine in Earlton. Earlton and Hearst are both 12 degrees, and Attawapiskat with cloud at 6 degrees. Toronto has sunshine, 13 this morning. Sudbury, partly cloudy. We're at 11 and expecting a high today of 24. Tomorrow's supposed to get up to 26 degrees. And we're coming up to 13 past 6. Now, it was last week that we shared some news about paramedicine in the north, how the demographics are changing. Experienced paramedics are leaving. In Sudbury, a recent report shows half of the paramedics have fewer than 5 years experience, and one in five has been on the job for less than a year. That story reminded one of our listeners of a story we shared in 2024 about a new toy at Collège Boréal in Sudbury, an expensive toy, an ambulance simulator, where students can experience what it's like to both drive and attend to a patient in a moving vehicle. René Lapierre is coordinator of the paramedic program at Collège Boréal, and he showed me how the simulator works just a few weeks after it was installed.
2: It's a two-piece simulator. So the front cab is your driving component where the students and everybody else can learn how to drive. There is a crash course test that you can actually program into it. You got pylons you can go around and all that.
0: But driving is driving. Why would you need a simulator to learn how to drive an ambulance?
2: Well, I mean, the biggest component is driving a larger vehicle. In Ontario, you need a Class F driver's license to drive an ambulance, which is a large vehicle. With so much weight and up to 24 passengers. So therefore, it's different than the little Honda Civics or other small vehicles that, you know, most students learn how to drive off of.
0: And the back part doesn't have wheels, but it looks like an ambulance. I guess we're going to get in there in a couple of minutes, but does that move?
2: It sure does. So the way the computer system is it responds to what the driver does. So if he puts on the brakes too hard, the hydraulic system will push it forward, tip it sideways, do all kinds of stuff.
0: So you'll feel whatever the driver's doing in the back.
2: That's right. And it's very realistic. I mean, being a paramedic myself for 25 years, that's the first thing I did is I sat back there to say, okay, how real is this? It feels like it's real. And one of the biggest reasons is that in every window, what they did is they put a TV screen or computer monitor, and it mimics the road that you see as you're driving. So you see people walking, you see buildings moving, all that kind of stuff as you're driving. So,
0: all right, well, let's go in. Yeah. I'm going to try it out. So you're going to be in the driver's seat. I'm going to go on the other side. This is like a video game. It's huge screens, and we see a tree outside.
2: Yeah, and then they even added the new technology. It's a fob. There you go.

0: And now it just starts.
1: There's the sound of the vehicle starting. I see somebody waving up ahead.
2: Yeah, it looks like there's an accident against the building there. Two cars together. I see a police car there. So now to help the first-timers when they're driving it, we put white lines directional so that they know where to follow to get so that they don't smash into barriers or anything else.
1: Well, drive us. Let's see this thing in action. Can you turn on the siren? That's the main thing.
2: I sure can.
1: Oh, and it's flashing red.
2: I got all my lights on, like emergency warning signals. We'll put the... There you go.
1: Whoa. Oh, it feels like we're moving.
2: It is. It does, eh? I think what helps is that all the graphics around is surrounded by you. Oh, got to get this guy out of the way here. All right. There you go. Oh, see, as we arrive, we see a patient on the ground.
1: Oh, my gosh.
2: This is another good component where I can start practicing the students to back up so that they're in the right position to load the patient in the ambulance and then...
1: Yeah, you got a rear view camera in here.
2: Yeah.
1: But it's all animated people. It's not like it's real people. But you see the patient on the ground.
2: That's right. And then now we would, as paramedics do, get out, assess the situation, pull the equipment out of the back of the ambulance and get ready to do patient care.
1: Well, let's go to the back.
2: All right,
1: and let's do it. And I think we've got Benoit who's going to drive the ambulance while we are in the back helping with the patient.
2: We sure do. Yes, absolutely.
3: All right, let's do it.
1: Here we are. Oh, you got some patients on stretchers here too.
2: That's right. That's right.
1: Oh my gosh, there is a patient back here. Let's go in.
3: Sure.
1: This is all set up like a regular ambulance. This is fully decked.
2: This is fully decked out. So one of our students in first year, he works for the City of Greater Sudbury as an emergency vehicle technician. Those are the guys that stock all the trucks and all that. And so I asked him if I bought all the stuff, if he could stock it properly. And he came over, stocked it all. So it's...
1: They got like the IVs, the needles.
2: Yeah, defibrillator pads. We got obstetric kits in case we have to deliver a baby. Blankets just to keep us warm. Hot pack, cold packs. All kinds of different tools that we have. There we have a cardiac monitor, we got oxygen mask, suction, I mean name it, and we pretty much got it.
1: And you've even got a patient, a little dummy here.
2: that's right. This is Frank. So Frank's a good guy. He's not a big talker though, so
1: but it's interesting because there's a place to put the IV line in there.
2: Correct. Yeah, so we tried to use mannequins that have those, and they have soft spots where we can start intravenouses. We got shoulder spots to practice injections for pain medicine or different things like that. And then the mannequins also, they come with ECG ports so that you can put the monitor, cardiac monitor, onto them, and it'll project out what the patient's cardiac rhythm is, and then we practice interpreting that and providing treatment according to it.
1: So would your students, would a regular paramedic be buckled in while they're driving?
2: So our policy is you should be buckled as much as you can unless it's preventing you from doing patient care. So what we try to do is we do all the care that we can on scene. We do some en route. We're sitting pretty close to the patient, so a lot of the stuff that we can do. This style of ambulance is called a center mount, so the stretcher is centered to the box, so you can do care on each side.
1: We're starting to move. We're rocking here.
2: That's right. That's right. And then it's very similar. And as you can see the screens, it's like we're moving in a city. We're driving down the street and kind of keep going on.
1: The back windows show what we actually see. And he's not doing too good. He's kind of rocking and roll. So what's it like as a paramedic when you're in a vehicle? Like, is it... Because you're going through red lights potentially, all that kind of stuff.
2: Yeah. So, I mean... It's important to go fast when it's an emergency, but we have to make sure that we do it safely. So our emergency warning signals, the sirens activated. We always have to watch out for other people around us because some people don't hear us, don't realize they're. Some people are just thumping away to their music, or they're listening to Marcus.
1: Not paying attention.
2: Yeah, that's right. That's right. But then the motion in there is very similar to real life. You'll hit some bumps. You'll feel some bumps. the important part that we want to institute in the students is driving fast is good, but if you drive too fast and your partner has to hold on for dear life, they can't provide patient care.
1: And how hard is it to be in the back here and try to help a patient when you are on the road moving?
2: It all depends on the procedures that you have to do. So the procedures are anywhere from simple intravenous stuff. So usually what we'll do is we'll get all our equipment ready. And when we're at a red light, we'll say, okay, just pause for 10 seconds. We'll start the needle. Then we'll say, okay, go ahead.
1: Because you don't want to be doing the IV when you're going over a pothole.
2: Yeah, exactly. Exactly, yeah. Same thing with other procedures. But if it's something super serious, like a cardiac arrest where we're doing CPR and aggressive, that gets a little tricky because you're standing up. You're no longer buckled. You're over the patient. You're doing a physical activity. Usually we slow down a little bit so that we can control braking and stopping.
1: But you're still trying to get to the hospital as quick as you can.
2: Absolutely. Absolutely. Because that's our primary thing is to get them to the emergency department so a physician can help them there. So.
1: Have the students used this yet?
2: A few of them started. We only got this about 7 weeks ago. So towards the end of the semester, it was delivered and installed. So most of them that got a chance to try it, they were just so happy.
1: You know, it's fun. And it's like a video game. And it is fun. But do you really need it, Renee? Like, why not just use an ambulance outside and take the students on the roads?
2: Yeah, very good question. So a big thing is cost. This is a one-time cost for a fixed item here. I don't have to worry about the weather outside. I don't have to worry about any kind of breakdown or brake lines or, anything like that on a real vehicle. The other part is the insurance for new drivers and driver training is very expensive for the college. So therefore, having this, we can start here, give them the basic skills, and then move up to the ambulance outside into the inclement weather and so on.
1: How much did this baby cost?
2: Well, we were lucky. The total cost was about $650,000. The provincial government gave us a grant of $554,000. And then the college pitched in the balance for the installation. And we had to do some renos to the floor for the torque and all that. So in total, about $650,000-ish. So.
1: And what difference do you think this will make for your program, for your students?
2: I think it'll make a big difference. It'll teach them a few things. One is driving, which we don't have a lot of right now. So that's a biggest concern from our employers is can you help them drive? So we'll be able to do that better, more frequently, more efficiently, and the same for everybody. So that's a big thing. The other part is they have to remember that they have somebody in the back. So it's okay to drive and have fun. But if your partner can't provide patient care, that's the other big component.
1: Are you going to have practical exams in here too?
2: Well, that's what we're hoping. I look at the aviation world and they've been doing simulations where they certify pilots for Airbuses and all kinds of stuff like that through simulation. So they do hundreds of hours, and even a pilot now has to maintain about 80 hours of simulation a year to keep up to date. I truly believe healthcare has been behind the eight ball to do that. This will take us to that level to be able to slowly start integrating that, recognize that as a skill, and then move up from that to continue that practice.
1: This is fun for you too, though, isn't it?
2: It sure is. It sure is. It's a new toy. It helps us also expand the way we can teach. It's not just talking about it. We're actually going to do it now. And some of the components in there of even lifting the stretcher in and out of the back of the ambulance. That it seems so simple, but we do that 20 times a shift. So the first few times students have rideouts, they find it difficult. Now we can practice that as well.
1: All right. Appreciate you showing me. Thanks so much.
2: Thank you so much.
1: That is Renee LaPierre, coordinator of the paramedic program at Collège Boréal in Sudbury. And that story first aired on Morning North back in 2024. The time now, 24 past 6.

0: Jessica Pope will be here in about 5 minutes. She'll have news for Northern Ontario. Right now, we've got sports from the CBC's John Hancock. Good morning, John.
1: Good morning.
0: I don't want to make the comparison after that story about ambulances to the Blue Jays needing some life support, but they are on a slide.
1: Yeah, they really are. I don't think you're going to see them in the playoffs. Too many teams ahead of them, and they're 6.5 out in the wild card. And they're just not playing well. They lost their fourth straight, 4-2 to Tampa. The Jays have scored just 6 runs over their last 5 games. Their 402 runs scored this season are the fewest in all of Major League Baseball. Manager John Schneider.
2: I think it has to be everybody. It doesn't have to be just Vlad or just George or just Arnie or, you know, it has to be everyone, and it has to be a little bit contagious. That's kind of where we're at right now, where everyone wants to be the one to open up the floodgates a little bit, and that makes it even tougher. So we talk about it a lot. We talked about it at length today with the group of guys, and it's tough because we're better, they're better than what's going on right now on the field.
1: Tampa Bay Rays, who lead the American League East, will go for the 4-game sweep this afternoon at Rogers Center. Shane Bieber will get the start for Toronto. Boston Red Sox had their franchise record 15-game winning streak come to an end. It was the second game of a doubleheader with the Orioles. Baltimore beat Boston 5-1. Red Sox had won the first game, and that win matched Boston's 80-year-old record. That 1946 team won 15 in a row, led by Ted Williams. They went on to win the American League pennant that year. The Yankees and Pirates split a doubleheader. New York 2.5 back of Tampa. Boston sitting third, 7 games behind.
0: And we will have plenty to talk about regarding the Commonwealth Games the next little while.
1: Yeah, the opening ceremony is coming up today in Glasgow, 2:30 Eastern, streaming live across Canada on CBC Sports, CBC Gem. Ceremony will be broadcast from OVO Hydro in Glasgow. First time that the opening event will be staged entirely indoors. Wheelchair basketball player Katie Dandeneau and lawn bowler Ryan Bester will lead Canada into the stadium. Here is Katie Dandeneau talking about the uniqueness of the Commonwealth Games, blending parasport with able-bodied sport.
3: It creates a lot of exposure for parasport, where you get fans who are most familiar with stand-up sport, and then the next game in a session is parasport. Like, I'm sure a lot of fans will get that first opportunity to, you know, see a parasport competition, and I just think it's a really positive event in that respect, just for the exposure of parasport.
1: Swimmer Kylie Moss on the importance of the Commonwealth Games.
4: Getting to represent Canada at any level is exposure and experience to the international side of swimming, and just the challenges and what it takes to be at this level is a whole lot more than just like what happens in the pool. And being able to do that at a Commonwealth Games, where it's like a little bit lower scale than an Olympic Games, is an incredible experience. And I know it's a stepping stone for so many of our Canadians on the team.
1: Canada is represented by 149 athletes who will compete across 9 sports and 4 paradisciplines.
0: All right, you've got some soccer news for us.
1: Yeah, Ottawa Rapid extended their unbeaten streak in the Women's Northern Super League to 8 games. They beat Calgary Wild 2-1. Poor old Calgary still looking for their first win this season. All 3 Canadian teams had matches in Major League Soccer. Toronto FC and New England played to a scoreless draw. Cincinnati beat the Vancouver Whitecaps 4-3. Nashville shut out FC Montreal 1-0. And just to finish up in cycling, Belgium's Jesper Philipsen won the 17th stage of the Tour de France on Wednesday. That's a stage that was just over 174 kilometers. Slovenia's Tadej Pogačar still the overall leader, 4 minutes and 32 seconds ahead of Remco Evenepoel of Belgium. Osgood, Ontario, that's part of Ottawa, really. Derek G was 30th yesterday. He's a 27th overall, an hour, 33 minutes and 19 seconds back of the overall lead. There you go.
0: Thank you, John.
1: See you tomorrow.
0: John Hancock with our sports report. And we will have more on the Commonwealth Games in the next half hour of the program. Brittany McLean Campbell, Commonwealth Games medalist and swimming analyst for CBC Sports for these games, will join us live in the next half hour from Toronto. And we'll talk about the Commonwealth Games. talk about her experience, who to watch for during these games. And as John mentioned, you can tune in to the opening ceremony of the Commonwealth Games on CBC and on CBC Gem at 2:30 this afternoon. Now, coming up in the next half hour of Morning North, we will have the Business Digest from Megan Reed. She'll talk about Alphabet and Tesla, their earnings, where things are at. I'll have the latest numbers from the markets as well. And in just a minute, I'm going to step outside, tell you all about the weather forecast for Northeastern Ontario. It's 6:30.
5: This is CBC News. From our studio in Sudbury, good morning. I'm Jessica Pope. As roughly 180 wildfires continue to burn in northern Ontario, 41 of them in the northeast, according to the Ministry of Natural Resources, new research shows a particular tree species can help to slow down wildfires. Flavie Pelletier is a PhD candidate at McGill University. Her latest study shows large patches of aspen can act as a fire barrier. But Pelletier worries the trees are threatened in commercial forests, where companies use herbicides like glyphosate to kill broadleaf vegetation that competes with pine and spruce trees.
6: If you significantly reduce aspen in commercial forests, whether it's through like brushing on glyphosate, then I really believe that you're increasing fire risk in the long term.
5: Other research shows it takes 5 to 10 years for aspen to grow back after herbicide spraying. Large swaths of forest in northwestern Ontario, currently on fire, have never been sprayed with herbicides before. Meanwhile, those in the northeast with chronic health conditions and breathing problems say they are still feeling the effects of last week's smoky air, which could be making a return to some parts of the northeast today. Kimberly Green of Sudbury lives with asthma. She's a member of Independent Living Sudbury Manitoulin and visits the downtown drop-in center almost every day. Green says her eyes were burning so much last week, it was hard just walking down the street and knowing where she was going.
7: I notice that in the mornings when we come here at the center, a lot of times I'll put a mask on to be able to just go to the bus stop. So, yeah, it's pretty hard to breathe at times, you know.
5: Some are calling on government agencies like Air Quality Ontario and Environment Canada to issue poor air alerts faster so that people have a chance to take precautions. And though the wildfire smoke from the northwest has lessened in our region the last few days, experts do say it's almost certain that there's more to come as wildfires become more frequent and intense with climate change. And when smoke warnings are in effect, people are told to stay indoors if possible. But what about the air quality inside? Annabella Bonata is the Managing Director of Climate Science at the Intact Centre on Climate Adaptation at the University of Waterloo. She says if you can, try to keep the smoke out of your home with a high-efficiency air filter.
8: There are many studies that are coming out and have been for the last few years on the impact of wildfire smoke on our health. And the highest impact is in those first few hours, actually, when it first reaches your area. So turning that air filter on right away is ideal.
5: Bonata says homeowners can look at upgrading furnace filters. And for those in rentals, she says portable air filter units are also a good option. Prime Minister Mark Carney will again sit down with the premiers and territorial leaders today in Charlottetown, Prince Edward Island, at the annual First Ministers Conference. Top of the agenda, the trade war with the U.S. and developing a united strategy. Ontario Premier Doug Ford continues to call for a tough stance and says he believes he has allies in the U.S. who want the same thing that he wants.
9: As far as I can see, going down there, talking to many, many governors, Republican and Democrat, there's uncertainty. And when you have uncertainty, you have investment stalled. But when you have certainty and stability, you have investment. You have job creation. You have production.
5: Premier Ford says Ontario will be hardest hit by these proposed 50% tariffs. He points to the steel and auto manufacturing sectors and how much they're already hurting with layoffs and production cutbacks. The College of Nurses of Ontario has new guidelines on aesthetic procedures such as Botox. The guidelines provide some training on guidance, on training, ongoing education, and advertising ethically. The regulatory body is also consulting on additional proposed updates to two practice standards. One would require a client-specific order for every Botox or filler patient instead of the current system in which nurses can treat multiple eligible patients under a standing medical directive. An online petition says this change could make it more difficult for nurse-led clinics to operate. Tracy Hotta is a registered nurse.
10: And our feedback is that we want to have, you know, put that on pause, meet with those that have experience in aesthetics. So, you know, over 20 years experience, so not just new injectors, but learning from what we've been doing for the last 20, 30 years and collaborating with them and having an open and honest discussion as to how we can improve patient safety. Because we all know that things need to be tightened up.
5: The college says its board will review the proposed changes and the feedback at their meeting in September. And that is the CBC News to this hour. Thank you for listening. I'm Jessica Pope, and Marcus Schwabe's outside with the weather forecast. Marcus?
0: You know what? As I was just stepping outside this morning, it's a very crisp morning. Mm-hmm. And it takes me back to the pandemic, actually. And I think on Fridays, I did the show from outside on my back deck.
5: You did,
0: and
5: yes.
0: And it was a little crisp in the morning first thing, and then it warmed up during the day.
5: You gave us the reports on what your neighbors were doing. I think there was some construction going on at the time. Someone was maybe building something.
0: Yeah, neighbors always building. It's always something going on in the neighborhood. So, yeah, but it just sort of, it's that feeling in the air. It just took me back to that time. Fortunately, we don't have to do that. And I'm happy to be here in the downtown outside our studios. And I get to be outside as well, at least to the weather forecast. But those shows we did entirely outside, which was kind of fun. Let's talk about the weather. Beautiful blue skies here in Sudbury. Now, the forecast is calling for increasing cloudiness today for much of the north, Sudbury included. There is a chance of a shower later today, especially in the far north, Moosonee and Fort Albany, about a 60-70% chance of showers later today. There might even be some smoke wafting in from the northwest. Hearst, Kapuskasing, Timmins, Cochrane. There's mention of local forest fire smoke today. Temperatures today will range from 21 to 25 degrees. Wawa, a little cooler at 17 today. Should be warmer tomorrow, and we are expecting clearing tomorrow as opposed to skies clouding over. Temperatures on Friday ranging from 23 to 28 degrees. At this hour, it is 12 degrees in Wawa, Chapleau partly cloudy 9, Sault Ste. Marie the cool spot with cloud. It's 5 degrees in the Sault. Manitoulin Island still clear. It's our warm spot at 13 degrees. We've got North Bay, Kirkland Lake, Timmins, Kapuskasing all at 11. Earlton and Hearst are both 12, and Attawapiskat with cloudy skies currently 6 degrees. In Toronto, it is sunny 13, Sudbury clear skies. We're at 11. We're expecting a high today of 24. Tomorrow, it's supposed to get up to 26 degrees. And it is now 22 before 7. We've got the Business Digest for you next from the CBC's Megan Reed.
11: Good morning. The tech-heavy NASDAQ was on tenterhooks yesterday as Alphabet, the parent company of Google, and Tesla both reported earnings after the bell. It turns out there was nothing to worry about for the search giant, as it reported revenue of $119.8 billion U.S., handily beating analysts' expectations, thanks in large part to the strong performance of its Google Cloud. Different story over at Tesla. The EV maker posted mixed results, which sent its shares tumbling in after-hours trading. Here at home, a positive news story for southeastern Ontario. Horizon Aircraft, a tech startup that designs hybrid electric airplanes, has signed a letter of intent with Australia's Vistar Aviation to buy 5 of their Caravit X7 planes, with the option to buy 95 more. According to Horizon, the planes reach 450 kilometers per hour and have over an 800 kilometer range. Their biggest selling feature, it can take off and land vertically without needing a runway. Vistar wants to use the aircraft to provide faster medevac and emergency response services. John Graddock, who teaches aviation management at McGill, is optimistic. However,
12: it's a question of when is that thing going to be ready to fly? When's it ready for prime time? There's a lot of time, a lot of effort, a lot of certification that has to go through. So this is just the tip of the iceberg, as far as I'm concerned. And it's something that, you know, we'll pay attention, but, you know, you got a lot of flying to be able to do to convince me that this type of airplane, one, can handle their certification process, it's safe. And then two, how do you make this airplane fit within the air traffic control system?
11: Speaking of building airplanes, Quebec's Bombardier signed its own letter of intent with Saudi Arabia's The Helicopter Company for 60 business jets. Keeping with tech, your favorite fruit company is launching Apple Upgrade, a device leasing program starting next Monday, which coincidentally also happens to be the day Apple is raising the prices on its iPads, MacBooks, and other devices. Carmi Levy is an independent technology analyst.
13: I think it's just another option. I think it just allows Apple to control more of the ownership cycle. There's probably an accounting reason for it, which is likely way beyond my certain knowledge level. But, you know, I think especially as average prices continue to go up, like the unit price of or the unit, the average revenue per device increases, it gives Apple a way of, frankly, hiding the total cost of the device over its lifespan.
11: Levy says from a consumer perspective, it's not a lot different from buying a device from one of Canada's big telcos. You're still paying a certain amount over time. Levy sees the leasing program as another form of financial engineering. And finally, Kraft Heinz is teaming up with Walt Disney for a multi-year strategic alliance. The food and beverage giant is hoping the House of Mouse will goose sales. For Disney, it's another channel for reliable promotional revenue in its theme parks, cruise ships, hotels, and resorts without having to take on all the marketing and development costs. There will also be a digital media component to the deal. Get ready to see Kraft products featured on Disney Plus TV and films. Think Cinderella mac and cheese, Olaf marshmallows, and ketchup dispensers shaped like Star Wars lightsabers. For CBC Radio, I'm Megan Reed.
0: Bay Street continues its upward trend, closing up more than 100 points yesterday. The S&P TSX added 116 points. In New York, the Dow Jones Industrial Average slipped 6 points. The Canadian dollar trading overseas this morning at 70.94 cents U.S. Gold is at $4,088 U.S. an ounce. And nickel is at $7.75 U.S. a pound. When I was outside just a few minutes ago, I did mention that there is smoke in the forecast. Wildfire smoke is a possibility today for Hearst, Kapuskasing, Timmins, Cochrane areas. Last week was particularly bad for smoky conditions across the province. And that can be dangerous, especially for people with chronic health conditions like asthma or COPD, affects breathing. Experts say the effects of that smoke can last for days and weeks after it leaves the air. For some people, the best option is just to stay indoors. The CBC's Olivia Pazuko-Ennis spoke with some people around Sudbury who've been struggling with the smoke. Jennifer Gagnon is a nanny from Val Thorens who's been planning her trips around the smoke.
14: It's really disappointing. I feel sad. I like to be outside in the summertime. Summer is short for us, and I don't love it. It's sad.
15: And how has the smoke affected you in the last few days?
14: It's really affected my lungs. I generally sleep with the window open, and that's kind of what caused my lung problems. I wasn't expecting a forest fire while I was sleeping, and you can hear my voice right now. It's still not perfect. I'm feeling a lot better, but it happened, I guess it was early Tuesday morning. I woke up coughing at about 4 or 5 in the morning. My window was wide open, and I went back to sleep, and I woke up at 6 o'clock with very sore lungs. I had a hard time breathing.
15: And can you tell me how the poor air quality has changed your habits? Are you going out less?
14: Oh, of course, yeah. We've been staying inside and, trying to drink lots of water, take vitamins, but definitely staying inside. And generally, we would stay outside basically all day.
15: And can you tell me a little bit about the conditions that make you more susceptible to poor air quality?
14: I grew up with asthma, but I tend to think that it's kind of healed now and I'm fine. But obviously my lungs are still fragile and susceptible to attacks if there's poor air quality.
15: And do you feel like the alerts you're getting are immediate enough for you to be able to react and plan your day or evening, even your night of sleep accordingly?
14: No, unfortunately, I didn't even know about it. It was somebody else who had told me about the alert. I mean, I obviously could see the sky and smell it, but no, I didn't know about it. I haven't had any alerts on my phone or anything. Okay. I had no idea.
15: I'm also curious about your experience in past years. Can you tell me a little bit about the last few years and how that's been for you?
14: Yeah, I mean, like you said, it's nothing really new. I've done the same thing. We stay inside and it is what it is, but it's very unfortunate. We don't like it. We would prefer to be outside, right? But the fires are there and it is what it is. But I do know other people who do have difficulty breathing as well when it's like this and have had to resort to taking inhalers and things that they usually don't have to take.
0: That's Jennifer Gagnon of Val Thérèse of Greater Sudbury. Olivia also spoke with people at Independent Living Sudbury, Manitoulin, a group that supports people with disabilities become more independent. The first person Olivia spoke with was with Kimberly Green, who suffers from chronic health problems.
7: Oh, I have asthma. I notice it's been really affecting my eyes. Allergies, asthma. I can't even, there's times I wasn't even able to walk down the sidewalk and my eyes would be so watery that I'm thinking, holy cow, I better stop because I can't even walk here at the moment. You know, having a hard time getting where I'm supposed to go. Coughing a lot. I notice. Yeah, it sounds like I have a cold, but I don't. I'm just trying to clear my throat, and I notice I'm blowing my nose a lot, which is good. You know, at least it's not going the other way and not being able to blow.
15: And how has this affected your day-to-day activities?
7: Like I said, I'm trying to, there's some stuff that I've held off. Even putting the garbage out, I notice. Holy cow! You can feel the, and you can smell it. You know, sometimes I'd hold out till the evening to put the garbage out or to go talk to friends outside in the parking lot. Sometimes we gather and we go outside. I notice that in the mornings when we come here at the center, a lot of times I'll put a mask on. To be able to just go to the bus stop.
15: And did you close the windows in your home?
7: Well, they're closed anyways. Brian, I've been staying at my boyfriend's place, and he's got an air purifier, and it's a good thing that they, for the co-ops, they put heating pumps and central air. So they couldn't have put it at a better time. You know, you feel like staying in. You don't want to go outside, but sometimes you got to go outside. And so, like I said, I have the mask, and I have, sometimes I'll go like this. If I forget to bring the mask, I'll cover my mouth and go do what I got to do. And I've got my puffers.
15: Have you been using your puffer more often?
7: Yeah, I noticed that. Yeah, little simple things. The other morning, I took a drink of water, and I could feel myself hyperventilating, and I'm thinking, okay, wow, yeah, your asthma is acting up.
16: Oh, that's Saint-Gelais.
15: And how has the air quality been affecting you in the last few days?
16: I had to stay inside and close my windows because the smell was too bad, and I couldn't even do my gardening because of that.
15: So it affects your day-to-day activities. Are there any other activities that you've been abstaining from in the last few days?
16: I couldn't do as much like housework, and also I called a friend, and he had asthma, and he had a very hard time breathing, so that cut our conversation short.
15: This isn't the first summer that we've seen wildfire smoke mm-hmm. in Greater Sudbury. How have past summers been for you?
16: The last time it was worse. You got outside and you could see kind of a haze. I wasn't sure if it was fog, but it was a haze of smoke. Yeah, and I believe last time it was worse.
15: So 2025?
16: Yeah, when they had those big fires out west.
15: What does this mean for your summers? Do you feel like your summer has gotten shorter?
16: Yes, yeah. And they're getting hotter too. And I feel there might be more forest fires.
0: That's Odette Saint-Gelais talking about how smoky air has affected her this month. Also heard from Kimberly Green. They were speaking with the CBC's Olivia Pizzuco-Ennis. And if you've got your own story to share about the smoke, how it's affected you, you're welcome to share. You can reach out anytime. Maybe you've got a beautiful morning out on the lake this morning. Maybe you're in town taking the dog for a walk. You can shoot us a text, take a photo. You can text us anytime, 249-377-4153. It's nice to see what's happening out in the north as we speak, as we all get our day started. 249-377-4153. That is our text line. And of course, you can also call our TalkBack line. And if you've got a great story, we'd love to play it on the radio. 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

0: World Report is coming up in 9 minutes from now here on CBC Radio 1. Last half hour, John Hancock joined us live, as always, to talk sports. He mentioned today is the start of the 2026 Commonwealth Games. There will be 11 days of competition featuring 74 teams and a chance for Canada to flex its muscles a little bit after a third place finish in the last round back in 2022. Brittany McLean Campbell is a Commonwealth Games medalist herself and will be CBC Sports' swimming analyst for these 2026 games. And she joins us now. Good morning, Brittany.
1: Good morning. How are you?
0: I'm doing pretty well. So when the Commonwealth Games come around, do you get a little nostalgic for not being a participant anymore?
1: Kind of. You know, it's funny. This iteration, it was initially supposed to be in Australia. They had to pivot and make it in Glasgow, Scotland, who stepped up massively. But my actual Commonwealth Games experience was in Glasgow. So there's a lot of nostalgia. I've been seeing all the scenics. I've been watching the athletes in the venue. And it's definitely bringing me back to what it was now 12 years ago, which is crazy.
0: I've heard people say this is scaled back a bit as well. What's going on with the Commonwealth Games?
1: Yeah, so just for that reason, they had to make kind of a bit of a pivot in terms of location. So because of it, Glasgow wasn't given, you know, a full window to be able to build all the infrastructure and get everything set up. So they just basically reduced the sports to allow capacity-wise, the venues, the logistics, all that jazz to be able to still happen. And with that, they made magic. And so less sports, there's only 10 disciplines, but those that are there are ready to get going and compete.
0: And swimming will definitely be one of those sports. Your sport and the biggest name in swimming in this country in the last few years has been Summer McIntosh, but she's not competing. What's going on there?
1: Yeah, nothing to read too much into, I will say. It would have been a plan with her and her coaches since the beginning of the season. So basically, we're halfway through an Olympic quad right now, which are the four-year cycles between games, and there is no major world championship. So for our sport specifically, every athlete kind of sits with their coach at the beginning of the season and maps out what they think is best in terms of major competitions. And there is the Commonwealth Games now, which is great, but then also in a couple weeks, there's the Pan Pacific Championships, which has a lot of the big powerhouses in Team USA, Japan, Australia, and it's also in LA, hosted in LA. So a lot of athletes have opted into that instead, just because it's a bit of a dress rehearsal for the games, but it's not like one or the other, or one's better than the other. It's simply just kind of what they decided was best. And so for her, she's training through this one and she'll get ready to go in about 3 weeks' time for her big competition.
0: But we're still sending a strong contingent, aren't we?
1: We are, absolutely. Yeah, it's fun. As I say that on Summer's End, like, some athletes have fully chosen to prioritize this Commonwealth Games, which is great. And two of them being Kylie Moss and Josh Liendo, which you don't get much bigger in terms of names in swimming in this country. Both have been on the Olympic podium. Both have been on the World Championship podium. And both have been on the top of the Commonwealth Games podium. So Kylie has the chance to go for history here. She's kind of chasing that all-time medal mark for Commonwealth Games Canadians, and she's already sitting at 9 medals. So every time both of them dive in the pool, they have a chance at the podium, and I think it's a really good opportunity for also some new up-and-coming talent to see what they're capable of. It opens up the field a little bit in certain ways. So young breaststroker Oliver Dawson too is going to be chasing records after coming off a really strong Canadian trials. He won all three breaststroke events, and he's also going to come off of two recent Canadian records. So he's kind of reaching his peak right now, and originally born in the UK. So he'll have some fun family connection there while he's over. So yeah, it's definitely a good place for this Canadian swim program to be in.
0: In the Commonwealth, who's the competition? I gather Australia and Great Britain would be the most populous countries.
1: Yeah, you nailed it. Yeah, especially, I guess it depends on the sport for sure. But yeah, there's 74 countries or territories, and based around that British Empire and the countries that were in the Commonwealth of Nations. But for our sport specifically, it's definitely UK and Great Britain, which is Scotland and GB. But we also see all of the Australian talent is going to be there. So they talk about kind of different plans and strategies. They've prioritized this event for swimming. So all their big, big names in the pool are going to be there. So it's going to level up the competition.
0: Athletics will be part of these games as well. Track and field. Who will you be watching there?
1: Well, it's always fun as fans when you do have like your full big roster of athletes. And this is going to be our full athletics A roster, 51 strong, reigning Olympic men's 4x100 relay champions are going to be there. Andre DeGrasse, Jerome Blake, Aaron Brown, Brendan Rodney. Most remember fondly getting to watch them chase that Olympic gold back in Paris. We also are a hammer throwing nation. So Olympic and world hammer throw champions Cameron Rogers and Ethan Katzberg are coming off of Olympic gold in Paris, but they also both have been at the Commonwealth Games before. So this is a good opportunity for them to get back to this stage, and it gives Canadians a lot to root for.
0: What I know that CBC's got all going to have all sorts of coverage, but what would you recommend people watch for in the next little while when it comes to these games?
1: Yeah, so I mean, we always use the words like extensive coverage, but there really is a little bit of everything. So across all platforms, you mentioned off the top, it's 11 days. We start today with the opening ceremony pre-show right at 2:30, which I'll be on, which I'm really looking forward to. So make sure you're watching that. And then it goes kind of into kind of the pillar sport. So we'll have swimming kind of takes over the first couple of days, and athletics takes over the middle to end of the competition, similar to what we're used to at an Olympics. But then there's so many great sports sprinkled in. Like we have the world champion in bowls, which for those less familiar is lawn bowling. Our 3x3 wheelchair basketball team are coming off a Commonwealth Games victory last go around. So we'll have all of the events. Like if you're a sports specialist, you can go watch a sport specifically in our streaming platform. So CBC Gem or on cbcsports.ca, or you can watch the integrated feed, which will be our broadcast coverage every day. So it changes a little bit on the weekend hours, but basically between 2 and 5 most days, you'll be able to watch, turn on your TVs and watch kind of the main sport of that hour. So for the first few days, it'll be your swimming finals. There's some really big gymnastics, which we didn't even talk about, but Ellie Black, who's the most famous name in Canadian gymnastics right now, at least for the last few years, she is taking to the floor. So yeah, lots of star power here, which makes things exciting, and across all platforms we'll have you covered.
0: Excellent. Brittany, really appreciate it. Thanks for joining us.
1: Of course. Have a great day.
0: That's Brittany McLean-Campbell, CBC Sports swimming analyst for the 2026 Commonwealth Games. And you can tune in to the opening ceremony this afternoon, 2:30 on CBC and CBC Gem. Jessica Pope is here now from our Sudbury newsroom.
2: Thank you, Marcus. Coming up this morning, we have some wildfire adjacent stories for you. Some new research shows that a particular tree species can help to slow down wildfires, but there are concerns that the trees are threatened where herbicides are used. We'll have more on that. And as wildfires like those in the Northwest become more frequent and intense with climate change, experts say you might want to start thinking about the air quality inside your home. Those stories and others coming up.
0: One of the newest Guinness World Record holders is from Sault Ste. Marie. We're going to hear from him in the next half hour of the program. It's a very spinny story coming up. We've got some sunshine in the forecast for today. Skies expected to cloud over, though. I'll have details after the news, which is next at 7 o'clock.
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6: This is World Report. Good morning, I'm Marcia Young. The U.S. government is entering a controversial nuclear deal with Saudi Arabia. The program would allow the Gulf Kingdom to develop nuclear energy. But some critics say opening the door to nuclear proliferation for another country is a bad move. The CBC's Willie Lowry joins me now from Washington. And Willie, what can you tell us about the deal?
7: So this is the culmination of years of negotiations between the U.S. and Saudi Arabia that actually started under the Biden administration, which tried to incentivize the Saudis into normalizing relations with Israel by offering to provide Riyadh with a pathway to nuclear energy. The Trump administration has appeared to decouple the two and signed a nuclear energy deal with Saudi Arabia that will tie the kingdom to American companies for decades to come, while the country remains no closer to establishing normal diplomatic relations with Israel. Dan Shapiro is the former U.S. ambassador to Israel and served in the Biden administration.
8: It means that another country in the Middle East could have the ability to produce the materials for nuclear weapons. And they've lost the card that was supposed to be the incentive that would bring Saudi Arabia to normalize relations with them.
7: The White House has yet to release details of the deal, but U.S. media reports that it includes safeguards designed to prevent Saudi Arabia from enriching uranium to nuclear weapons grade levels, but at the same time provides a waiver exempting the country from international inspections that are often required in these types of deals. The U.S. will be in charge of such inspections. Saudi Arabia is also expected to use American technology and companies throughout the process. Democrats are concerned. Many say that providing another country in the Middle East with nuclear energy while a war rages in Iran is not the right thing to do. It's unlikely, though, that Democrats would be able to get enough votes in Congress to veto the deal.
6: All right. Thank you, Willie.
7: My pleasure.
6: The CBC's Willie Lowry in Washington. Yemen's Houthis claim they have attacked two Saudi oil tankers in the Red Sea. It opens up another front on the war in Iran. A Houthi military spokesperson says they used ballistic and cruise missiles and drones. Saudi Arabia has confirmed one of its vessels was attacked while at sea. The attack started a fire on the ship's bow. Houthis have blocked the Bab el-Mandeb Strait. They have fired at ships trying to pass. The Saudis have been using the waterway as an alternate route to the Strait of Hormuz. They're exporting almost double the amount of oil than before the war in this location. U.S. Secretary of State Marco Rubio met his Russian counterpart, Sergei Lavrov. The U.S. is trying to broker a deal to end Russia's war in Ukraine.
9: I think both sides should have an incentive to bring it to an end. That's been the challenge, is an end that both sides can accept. And we've tried and we'll continue to try to see if we can, you know, find a middle ground that brings this about. And we're prepared to play that role. The opportunity presents itself. We expressed that today and we've expressed it in the past.
6: Russia launched a full-scale war against Ukraine 4 years ago. The European Union has fined Google over $1 billion for breaching its digital services law. It accuses the tech giant of favoring its own services. The fine is expected to draw the ire of U.S. President Donald Trump. The White House has already threatened to fight back financially if the EU sanctions U.S. tech firms. William Denslow has the latest from Brussels.
10: It's been a costly month for Google's European operations. At the start of July, its parent company, Alphabet, lost an appeal to overturn an antitrust fine worth nearly $5 billion. Now the European Commission has fined the US tech giant roughly $1 billion for violating its Digital Markets Act. The fine is broken into two categories. The first relates to alleged anti-steering. The EU accuses Google of failing to allow app developers to notify customers on its Google Play platform of alternative or cheaper options that may be available. The Commission also accuses Google of providing preferential treatment for its own services when people use Google search functions to find things like hotels, flights, and apparel. Here's European Commission spokesperson Thomas Regnier.
11: A very concrete example, if you're looking for a flight and you look for that on Google search, the first offer you will get is Google search. This does not allow alternatives to compete fairly.
10: The EU launched its non-compliance probe in 2024. The EU states that Google has made progress towards addressing these alleged Digital Markets Act violations, but issued the fine based on the gravity of the issue and the duration of perceived non-compliance. This announcement comes in the wake of a separate decision forcing Google to share search data with competitors, a move the company says will undermine security guardrails for millions of Europeans. This latest move will likely invoke a strong reaction from the White House. The Trump administration has warned Europe against regulating its tech firms and has threatened tariffs if it fails to back down. William Denslow for CBC News, Brussels.
6: Medical workers in the Democratic Republic of Congo are struggling to keep up with the Ebola outbreak. The virus has now killed more than 1,000 people. Thousands of others are seriously ill. Officials say the number of dead is rising faster than previous Ebola outbreaks. There is still no vaccine for this rare strain of Ebola. Prime Minister Mark Carney arrived on Prince Edward Island last night. He had a private dinner with the premiers, and they will enter their own talks today. So far, there has been very little public squabbling. But as Janice McGregor reports, it's unclear if the group of premiers are equally prepared to make sacrifices in this trade war with the Trump administration.
12: I feel some days that I'm standing alone protecting Canada, and I need everyone else to get on side.
13: Premier Doug Ford's been all in fighting for Ontario's industries, but now he's calling for backup.
12: Everyone should be out there being a little more vocal, right?
13: Analyze the exports actually targeted in these latest U.S. threats, and it's clear some provinces are set for more hurt than others. Machinery, electronics, plastics, rubber, that's Central Canada's pain. And targeting wood products, critical minerals too, that triggers Premier David Eby.
14: We need to be frank with the Americans that they will not get the kind of access that they seek to what's in Canada if this is how the conduct's going to go. If the Prime Minister calls British Columbia and says he needs support with some big sticks to have conversations at the table, then we'll be there.
13: He may be ready to cut Americans off, but his neighbour in Alberta is not. Premier Danielle Smith admits her province doesn't have the same incentive to sacrifice.
15: And even with this latest round, it's about 1% of our overall product that is going to be impacted.
13: A tiny share, because the energy the U.S. needs remains spared. What's this premier prepared to do for her country?
15: So our approach has been one to say that tariffs don't help anyone. Tariffs hurt Canadian consumers, they hurt American consumers, whether we apply them or they apply them.
13: It's a logical case to make, but it falls short of the action that other provinces wish she'd take. Janice McGregor, CBC News, Charlottetown.
6: Today marks 1 week since an 11-year-old boy with autism disappeared from his day home in Calgary. Police have now widened their search. They're asking realtors and landlords to check on vacant homes. And as the CBC's Karina Zapata reports, the community has not lost hope.
16: There may come a time when we have exhausted all the reasonable searches for Parker, but that day is not today.
17: Hundreds of officers, volunteers, and concerned citizens continue to look for the missing boy. Staff Sergeant Scott Gutterson says Parker hasn't been seen since last Thursday at 12:52 p.m. That's when he was last captured on CCTV walking down a sidewalk roughly an hour after he disappeared from his day home.
16: We still believe there is a strong hope that he is alive, and I see no reason to abandon that.
17: Parker is autistic and nonverbal. He operates at a 2 or 3-year-old level. Police say he's known to enter buildings and lock doors behind him, and he might not respond to his name when called. Police continue to ask Calgarians to search their properties regularly for Parker and to flag if they know of any empty homes he could be hiding in. Karina Zapata, CBC News, Calgary.
6: And finally, legendary Canadian jazz pianist and composer Oliver Jones has died. Jones was born in Montreal. He played piano for decades. Oliver Jones won 2 Juno Awards, and he was inducted into the Canadian Music Hall of Fame. Jones has been credited with helping to establish Montreal as a jazz center. He was also appointed an officer to the Order of Canada in 1993. Oliver Jones was 91 years old. That is World Report. I'm Marcia Young.
0: Good morning. I'm Marcus Schwabe, and this is Morning North. We're talking forest fires a bit this hour of the program. Experts say it's an unprecedented season in Ontario, but could that become the new normal? And if so, what needs to be done about it? We're going to hear from a climate reporter, Stu Mills, in the next half hour about that. This half hour, we'll hear how one particular tree species can perhaps help slow down wildfires. And we've got a story out of Sault Ste. Marie about a Guinness World Record holder who can

0: And new guidance has been released in Ontario on aesthetic procedures like Botox and fillers. I'll have the news at 7:30.
1: This morning might be the nicest part of the day for much of northeastern Ontario. We are expecting sun in the morning, but increasing cloud. You might be lucky and get a mix of sun and cloud through the day, but for a few places, you might even get a shower later today, especially the far north. Moosonee and Fort Albany, a 60, 70% chance of showers today. There might be some smoke as well for forest fires. There was mention of local smoke today for Hearst, Kapuskasing, Timmins, Cochrane. So if you smell it in the air, you know where it's coming from. Temperatures today will range from 21 to 25 degrees. Wawa, a little cooler at 17 degrees today. Tomorrow should be warmer across the north with temperatures everywhere in the 20s from 23 to 28 degrees. And we're expecting clearing tomorrow. So after the cloud that develops today, skies will clear up and you should get some sunshine tomorrow. Wawa already cloudy, 12 degrees there. Chapleau with partly cloudy skies at 10. Sault Ste. Marie, still the cool spot of the north. It's 7 degrees in the Sioux. Warmest is Gore Bay, sunny up to 14 degrees now on Manitoulin Island. North Bay and Kirkland Lake are both 11 degrees. Earlton and Hearst are 13. Timmins, Kapuskasing both 12. And in Attawapiskat, cloudy skies, 8 degrees. Toronto has sunshine. It's 14 degrees down south here in Sudbury. It's sunny at 12. We're expecting a high today of 24 degrees. And it's coming up to 13 past 7. Early estimates suggest Ontario is now in its worst wildfire season ever. More than 7,000 square kilometers of forest fire have burned. And there's a new study that shows one particular tree species can act as a fire barrier. Flavie Pelche is a PhD candidate at McGill University, and she is the lead author of this new study that looks at aspen and how aspen can slow down fires if they're in large patches. The CBC's Jonathan Mignot spoke with her earlier.
2: Historically, aspen has been kind of anecdotally considered a fire barrier. Forest managers have done through years some experiment to see how on like small plots how aspen reacted, and it's been considered a barrier to fire progression. But the paradox is that aspen can burn very quickly by itself, so because it has thin bark, so there's a strength in a big patch of aspen. Based on that knowledge and on the knowledge that there's kind of a war against aspen in commercial forests, that's why I wanted to do this research I did that to kind of quantify how much more aspen is present at the fire perimeter than other species.
3: And I understand you actually looked at satellite imagery to see where these big patches of aspen are and how effective they were at blocking fire. Is that right?
2: Yeah, like I said, my specialty is remote sensing, so satellite imagery, forest disturbances captured by satellite imagery. I was making maps of fires and timber harvesting, and the Canadian Forest Service had this new data set that were the dominant tree species across Canada through the years. So I combined my maps of fires and those maps of dominant tree species and kind of with other types of data calculated which species were burned inside the burn perimeters and what species were more present at the fire perimeters. And that's how aspen did the finding that aspen is much more present at the fire perimeter came up.
3: Do we know what it is about these large patches of aspen that make them more resilient to fire than perhaps other species?
2: It's not very well known what exactly makes them more resilient, but if you compare to because aspen is the most common deciduous species in North America, so it's very widely distributed. And if you compare to other widely distributed trees like spruce or pine,

0: then you have a much Aspen have much more moisture, like higher moisture content in the trees and in the leaves compared to coniferous trees. And also the understory is usually has higher moisture. There's also hypothesis that the leaves of aspen usually start higher in the tree than let's say a pine or a spruce, which can have needles like much closer to the ground. So if there's a like a ground fire, it can spread to the crown much more easily.
1: And earlier you alluded at this war on aspen, as you put it, in forestry. So of course, foresters will prefer trees like conifers, like pine and spruce. And one tool that they have in their toolbox, and they don't use this in Quebec, but certainly in Ontario, is the spraying of glyphosate. And some opponents of glyphosate spraying say that it creates more of a monoculture that is more prone to wildfires. What do you make of those arguments from these people who oppose that practice?
0: From my research, I would tend to conclude the same thing, that if aspen are important in the formation of fire barrier or slowing fire progression, then if you significantly reduce aspen in commercial forests, whether it's through like brushing on glyphosate, then I really believe that you're increasing fire risk in the long term in your commercial stand.
2: That's Flavie Pelche, PhD candidate at McGill University. And as she said, she feels logging companies make forests more vulnerable to wildfires when they spray glyphosate. The herbicide kills trees like aspen that can resist fire. However, Fred Pinto disagrees that spraying increases fire risks. He's an adjunct professor of forestry at the University of Toronto, based in North Bay.
3: So I think the assumption is that these areas would become devoid of the hardwood species, so not just poplar, but other broadleaf species. And that's not the objective in forestry. So in forestry, what is done is to try to suppress the hardwoods because they come back very prolifically after a harvest operation. So they suppress for a few years while the conifers just start off a lot smaller, either from tiny little seed or from small seedlings, are able to establish themselves and also be part of the future forest. There haven't been studies specifically looking at, you know, increased probability of fire in areas that have been treated. So if you look at long-term studies or studies that have looked at forests in the past, before industrial operations and forests today, what we see is that the amount of hardwoods, like poplar and birch, for example, have increased in the current forest and are higher now than they were in the past. So we see conifers like spruce and pine are less abundant today.
2: That's Fred Pinto, adjunct professor of forestry at the University of Toronto. He's also past executive director of the Ontario Professional Foresters Association. It's coming up to 7:20 now on Morning North.

0: You don't hear too often about Guinness World Record holders from Northern Ontario, but a performer from Sault Ste. Marie has added his name to the books. Jean-Luc Bedric is a circus performer who specializes in aerial acrobatics and sword swallowing. He recently got the title of completing the most aerial spins in 1 minute. He completed full 360-degree rotations, get this, 178 times. That's pretty much three spins per second. Now, Bedric is 33, and he's trained and performed around the world, including China, Japan, Thailand. He even finished fourth on China's Got Talent a few years back. Now, Bedric caught up with our Sault Ste. Marie reporter, Alex Flood, to talk about his time in sports.
1: At some point, I realized I just like doing tricks and freaking people out. Anybody who I went to high school with would probably tell you that I was kind of a freak. Maybe in a good way, not necessarily in a bad way. Things and wearing weird things. I was always kind of a clown, I guess. Like, it's kind of what brought me to the circus. So I normally perform as a soloist, and I do aerial acrobatics, which means, or my specialty is aerial straps, which is almost like two ribbons hanging from the ceiling, almost like two seatbelts. And I specialize in fast spins. So I spin in the air really fast and do tricks. And recently I've added sword swallowing to it. So now I do sword swallowing in the air as well.
2: Is that pretty rare? I mean, sword swallowing is one thing, right? But then to mix it with aerial.
1: As far as I know, there's only six people in the world who do it.
2: How does somebody get into that? What do you do to get good at that?
1: It's just a lot of training. Now it's very accessible. There's aerial classes all over. At the time, there wasn't. You could only pretty much do it in a couple places in Toronto, and then that's it for Canada anyway, and also Montreal. I think I just took a class once when I was visiting in Toronto and fell in love with it, and that was it.
2: Because you've been on China's Got Talent, have you ever considered like going on other shows, or have you been on other shows?
1: It's in the works. I can't say too much yet, but it's definitely in the works. I'm trying to.
2: All right. So this Guinness World Record, I know the video was posted a couple weeks ago, but can you sort of just tell me about how this came up?
1: I've always wanted to do it. I grew up reading those books. I love the Guinness World Record books, Ripley's Believe It or Not, all of that stuff. I think that was probably a huge inspiration to me, actually. And I've always just wanted to do it. And my thoughts for my career is like, you don't have to do every trick in the book, but you should be the best at the ones that you do. So I want to be the best at the tricks I do, and this is my big trick. The ankle spin is my big trick, so I want to be the best at it.
2: I mean, 178 spins in 60 seconds. How do you train your body to be able to do something like that and to recover okay from that?
1: I remember it did take a lot of training. It's not easy, and it's a lot of force on your body. It's not comfortable. It's painful. All the blood rushes to your extremities. And even after taking while training for the record, I had little red dots all over the side of my face and body from the blood vessels rupturing underneath the skin from the force, which is kind of gross, but but it's just doing it over and over and over and over again. You know, any trick is like that. I never feel dizzy. I never feel motion sickness. I'm usually just happy that it's over because it's a very stressful thing to hold for a while, you know? It's not the most comfortable thing to hold. It's really stressful. It's a long minute, that's for sure. But it's always fun. I love doing what I do. It's always fun. It's tough, but it's really fun being up there and spinning around.
2: When you did the spins after it was done, I guess I'm curious too how they accurately count it. I mean, you're going so fast. Are there people there on site recording the spins? Do they have to replay a video and go in slow-mo? Do you know how that works?
1: Yeah, we had to film it normally, and we also had to film it in slow motion. So we had a slow motion video. There's a whole team of people there. At Guinness World Records, they have a lot of prerequisites when you make the video, and you need to have a whole team of people doing different things. We had to have professional timekeepers, like people who are like track and field instructors and stuff like that. People have experience keeping time. We had to have three different videos. We had to have witnesses and stuff like that. So yeah, there was definitely a person there taking a slow motion video so that they could count it.
2: 178 spins, got the Guinness World Record, but I understand that wasn't even your personal best.
1: It wasn't my personal best, no, but it was my personal best that day, and that's what matters, I guess.
2: Do you know what your personal best is?
1: My personal is 187. Because of the huge amount of setup that it takes, you kind of only have one shot. That's fine. I'll do it again another day, I'm sure.
2: When you were young as well, you were involved in a pretty serious accident as well, right? Like there were questions on whether you would even, I mean, the thought of doing something like this, I'm sure was incredibly questionable from your parents' perspective, correct?
1: Oh yeah, everybody is really shocked that this happened. When I was three, I got in a really serious car accident. I was very critically injured. I was hit by a car when I was, you know, a toddler. And yeah, they were unsure that I was going to even be able to use my wrist again. So it's very, I guess, ironic that I created an entire career hanging from my wrists and doing tricks.
2: Being told by certain people that you might have trouble doing something, does that give you motivation?
1: I've always been the type of person to not care what people think. So even if someone says, like, because growing up, even here, the fact that I wanted to be a circus performer, everyone was like, that's stupid. You're not going to be able to do that. But I just never cared. I just always wanted to do it. And I was never competitive. I didn't actually like sports really that much growing up. It was never a big deal to me. It wasn't until that I wanted to do circus and I wanted to enter this sort of competitive world that I started hearing people say stuff about it. Circus industry in general is very tough. The journey to be a circus performer is really challenging. It takes a lot of support and it takes a lot of believing in yourself as well.
0: Jean-Luc Bedrick, aerial performer from Sault Ste. Marie, speaking with the CBC's Alex Flood. Jean-Luc's currently in Montreal creating a brand new act with choreographers from Cirque du Soleil. And he couldn't get into it yet. He didn't want to jinx himself, but he does plan to break another world record by mixing his aerial act with sword swallowing. So stay tuned for that. Here's something that might be a little easier to watch. The Go North Music Festival is returning to St. Joseph Island this weekend, and Halifax Indie Rockers Winter Sleeper headlining. Here's their big hit from 2008, Weighty Ghost.

0: That is Winter Sleep with Weighty Ghost, and you'll likely hear it at the Go North Music Festival on St. Joseph Island this weekend, and there are a lot of festivals coming up this weekend. One of them's already started, River and Sky is already underway. We're going to talk more about those events tomorrow morning, 8:15. We're going to do a roundup of some of the festivals, almost all the festivals that are happening this weekend. The time now is 7:30.
1: This is CBC News. From our studio in Sudbury, good morning. I'm Jessica Pope. As roughly 180 wildfires continue to burn in northern Ontario, 41 of them in the northeast, according to the Ministry of Natural Resources, people in the northeast who struggled through last week's poor air quality are worried it's becoming the new normal for the summer. Many people with respiratory conditions say they spent most of last week indoors. Jennifer Gagnon is a nanny from the Val Thérèse area of Greater Sudbury who has lived with asthma since she was a child. She says she had to resort to using an inhaler last week when she couldn't protect herself from polluted air.
2: I generally sleep with the window open, and that's kind of what caused my lung problems. I wasn't expecting a forest fire while I was sleeping, and you can hear my voice right now. It's still not perfect. I'm feeling a lot better, but it happened, I guess it was early Tuesday morning. I woke up coughing.
1: Gagnon says government agencies that monitor air quality need to get alerts out to the public sooner so people can take precautions. And as wildfires become more frequent and intense with climate change, experts say you may want to start thinking about the air quality inside your home. Annabella Bonata is the Managing Director of Climate Science at the Intact Center on Climate Adaptation at the University of Waterloo. She says if possible, people should consider protecting themselves with high-efficiency indoor air filters, or at least making sure windows are closed and sealed tight.
3: We're all at risk when there's wildfire smoke just because of the tiny particles that can enter your system. You breathe them in and they can enter your bloodstream just because of how small they are. And wildfire smoke is different. It's not like when you have a campfire and you can see exactly what you're burning and it's just some wood. Wildfire smoke burns cars, it burns homes. So you're breathing all of that in.
1: Bonata says the most harmful effects of breathing in wildfire smoke happen in the first few hours of exposure. She says paying attention to air quality health index alerts and wearing a well-fitting N95 mask will also help with protection. And you can hear more from Annabella Bonata on indoor air quality coming up in the next half hour of Morning North. Meanwhile, as you may have heard on the show in the last half hour, a new study shows patches of aspen trees can help to slow down wildfire. But the lead researcher worries commercial forests managed by the lumber industry are more vulnerable to fires because aspen are killed by herbicide spraying. Fred Pinto is an adjunct professor of forestry at the University of Toronto. He says more research is needed.
4: There haven't been studies specifically looking at increased probability of fire in areas that have been treated.
1: Pinto says broadleaf trees like aspen grow back in areas treated with herbicides after 5 to 10 years. Most forests in Ontario have never been sprayed with herbicides. And Pinto says while some have raised concerns this summer about wildfire smoke containing toxins from herbicides like glyphosate, they would likely burn off, he says, in the heat of the fire before anyone could breathe it in. New guidance has been released in Ontario on aesthetic procedures like Botox and fillers. The College of Nurses of Ontario says it's designed to improve patient safety and clarify a nurse's responsibilities. But some nurses argue that recent additional proposed changes could limit their ability to practice independently and affect access to cosmetic treatments. Talia Ricci explains.
5: The College of Nurses of Ontario says its new guidelines on aesthetic procedures provides guidance on required training, ongoing education, and advertising ethically. As the popularity of Botox and fillers continues to rise in Ontario, Dr. Jennifer Perlman welcomes these new guidelines.
6: Like all aspects of medicine, aesthetics deserves accountability and standards and ethics. And so that this is the first set of practice guidelines is excellent.
5: Separately, the college is also publicly consulting on proposed updates to two practice standards. One proposed change would require a client-specific order for every Botox or filler patient. That means more administrative steps, paperwork, and individual consultations for providers before they can inject a patient. An online petition says this change could make it more difficult for nurse-led clinics to operate. Tracy Hotta is a registered nurse.
7: We are all for changes in regulations. I just don't think that having client-specific orders, you know, make patients more safe. It'll be a lot of administration that is not necessary.
5: The college says once the public consultation ends, its board will review the proposed changes and the feedback received at their meeting in September. Talia Ricci, CBC News, Toronto.
1: And that is the CBC News to this hour. Thank you for listening. I'm Jessica Pope, and Marcus is outside now with the forecast.
0: And it's looking pretty bright for now in northeastern Ontario. We've got sunshine here in Sudbury, Manitoulin, Earlton, all sunny this morning. Kapuskasing is too, but Environment Canada is promising increasing cloud for most of the northeast today. There is a chance of a shower as well later today. For parts of the north, you'll see a mix of sun and cloud through the day, but the far north, Moosonee and Fort Albany, there's about a 60-70% chance of showers later today. Now, there's also the chance of some smoke to move into northeastern Ontario. Hearst, Kapuskasing, Timmins, Cochrane, there's mention of local smoke in your forecast for today. Temperatures will range from 21 to 25 degrees, except for Wawa, a high of 17 degrees. Everyone will be in the 20s tomorrow, so it will be warmer with temperatures ranging from 23 to 28. And tomorrow, we're expecting skies to clear, so we'll get sunshine through the day. Right now, Wawa 12 degrees, Chapleau at 10. Sault Ste. Marie is the coolest in the north, 7 degrees in the Sault. Gore Bay is the warmest at 14. North Bay, Kirkland Lake, both at 11. Earlton and Hearst are 13. Timmins and Kapuskasing at 12 degrees, and Attawapiskat with cloud sitting at 8. Down in Toronto, sunshine, 14 degrees this morning here in Sudbury. Beautiful blue skies. It is 12 degrees in Sudbury. Forecast high for today is 24. Tomorrow, we're expecting a high of 26 degrees. And that brings the time on Morning North to 23 before 8.
8: Good morning. Here's a quick look at sports. I'm Scott Regair. The Commonwealth Games in Glasgow, Scotland will start today with bowls competition as well as the opening ceremony. Canada has sent a star-studded 149-athlete team to the downsized games, which will include 10 sports as well as 6 parasports. Glasgow rode to the rescue to host these games when the Australian state of Victoria withdrew 3 years ago. Olympic champion sprinter Andre de Grasse and hammer throwers Cameron Rogers and Ethan Katzberg are among those who will represent Canada. Meanwhile, it's the beginning of another CFL week. Saskatchewan will host the Edmonton Elks tonight in a battle between the 4-1 Riders and the surprisingly 5-1 Elks. So this will be a battle for first place in the West. Over to baseball, where the Blue Jays will send Shane Bieber to the mound today as Toronto tries to avoid a sweep at the hands of the Tampa Bay Rays. The Jays needed to string together some wins coming out of the All-Star break to stay competitive in the AL East. Instead, they have lost 5 of 6 and were outscored 38-10 in that span and have fallen to 6.5 games out of a wild card berth. And Canada's 3 Major League Soccer teams were winless on the road last night. Vancouver falling to Cincinnati, Montreal to Nashville, while Toronto FC managed a scoreless draw with New England. That's sports. I'm Scott Regair.

0: World Report. Coming up in about 20 minutes from now, here on the Thursday edition of Morning North, we've been tracking the forest fires burning here in northern Ontario, more than 180 of them right now, including seven that were just sparked up in the last 24 hours. Early estimates suggest this is the worst wildfire season the province has ever recorded. More than 1,800 people have been forced from their homes. 12 of 13 communities evacuated so far have been First Nations. As the climate continues to change, should we expect wildfires to just keep getting worse every summer? And if so, how can we adapt? Stu Mills is a reporter at CBC Ottawa who looks at climate and environment stories, and he joins us now. Good morning, Stu.
1: Morning, Marcus.
0: So talk more about this forest fire season.
1: Yeah, any way you might measure it is bad. More than 7,250 square kilometers of forest burned so far. Zev Geteloff, professor at the University of Guelph in the Department of Geography, he runs a climate and ecosystems research lab there. He tells me these terrible wildfires nationally, right across the country, they're definitely the product of climate change.
2: We've got fires burning right now from the Atlantic to the Pacific, almost up to the Arctic Ocean, all at the same time. And normally we can move wild firefighting crews across the country as they're needed. Right now they're needed everywhere all at once. I mean, ideally we would hire and train more wildland firefighters and we'll buy more aerial equipment, but that's hard to do and it costs money. In Ontario, we're already well over our annual budget for wild firefighting.
1: He also points out that it's not just that the days are very hot and, you know, those conditions creating a tinderbox. You've got nights that are no longer cool. They no longer kind of kick the fire into neutral and let people regroup for the daytime. So it's just it's a different situation all the way around.
0: And he says it's produced by a changing climate. So if this is the new normal, how can we prepare ourselves as a province?
1: Well, there have been some voices calling for simply a massive upscaling here. Ken McMullen with the Canadian Association of Fire Chiefs, he's been calling for something like a national ministry of forest fire management for years, kind of nationalized forest fire response would be his call. But then you have someone like Jesse Winter who says we need to think about wildfires in a different way entirely, kind of called for a paradigm shift. He's a photojournalist, just published this book that's called Wildfire Dispatches from a Country Ablaze. And he has said that when he started writing that book, he assumed it would be kind of a labor rights book about the dangers of the work and how we have these workers who are the hottest commodity for 3 months of the year and then basically, you know, underemployed for the other nine. But it's partly that kind of book. Honestly, it really read like a World War One story where the grizzled veteran captain of the platoon is 25 and everybody else is younger. So there's a labor story there for sure. But it's also about how our attitude to fighting these fires needs to change.
0: What direction do we need to go in?
1: This book tells the story of how climate change, along with decades of poor forest practices, he says, kind of set the table for what he calls mega fires. He recalls this conversation he had with a wildfire crew leader who said to him, look, if 2017 was the last time you fought a forest fire, you have no idea what crews are up against today. That's just how quickly things have changed. His point is partly that burning forests, though, that's just a natural thing, and we need to accept forest fires.
3: The reason we're seeing the bad outcomes that we have now is because we've spent 100 years trying to prevent wildfire, and you can't. It's not a question of if these forests will burn. It's a question of when and under what conditions. And by obsessively trying to eliminate fire from our landscapes, we've created the conditions that allowed all this fuel to build up, made the forests way more dangerous. And then on top of that, you layer the impacts of climate change where things dry out and fuels are way more receptive, and suddenly you get these fires that are catastrophic when they don't need to be.
1: One place where they're not calling in firefighting help at the last minute, though, is Knutsford, BC. They're preparing early there in that town just south of Kamloops. They formed a registered charity, and it's a group of community volunteers who've banded together to fight wildfires themselves rather than, as Winter has quipped, a ragtag group of seasonal 20-somethings expected to perform heroics. And this is also happening in Ontario. Places like Nebing and Uppsala, you will find something pretty comparable.
0: Interesting. But I imagine local volunteers just won't be enough to do the job nationally. There has to be a coast-to-coast response. In fact, yesterday, Prime Minister Mark Carney pointed out there are 300 aircraft, including water bombers and helicopters and other sorts of planes, supporting wildfire response operations.
1: Absolutely. And you've got the Canadian Armed Forces, too. They sent out 4 HERCs for these evac flights from Yabhmatung First Nation. But there is, in fact, a national plan that would go a lot further and a lot higher.
0: And what is that plan?
1: This is, in a sense, a plan to fight forest fires from space. It would involve launching a satellite capable of gathering infrared images just of Canadian forest fires from 800 kilometers above the Earth. So even if there is intense smoke and the planes are grounded, you'd still have an eye in the sky to help ground crews make the difficult choices about where to take resources. It's equipment that would capture the right wavelengths of light to detect an early fire. But more crucially, it's a satellite that would pass over Canada in the late afternoon, when fires are at their very worst. It's a scheme hatched between the Canadian Space Agency and the Canadian Forest Service, and it's there from his Sault Ste. Marie office that Joshua Johnston leads this wildfire SAT team.
4: So instead of seeing the fires early in the day when they're still waking up from the night before, we're going to be observing them right when they're at that peak intensity in the late afternoon, because that's when the real bad stuff happens, right? Like, the real potential for serious fire behavior is in the late afternoon, early evening. We currently don't have any data from that time of day. And when you compare that to the earlier data from other existing satellites, the ones that aren't perfect for the job, we can actually track how the fires are moving with this.
0: So who would have access to these satellite images?
1: Well, for starters, all forest fire fighting agencies in the country. But then also, interestingly, researchers would have it too. There are already mathematical models, Marcus, that help us predict where a fire is going to move and how powerfully or swiftly it's going to move there. Gabriel Wehner is a Carleton University computer scientist who specializes in all kinds of modeling and simulations. Simulations, though, he says, they're only good as the model that they're based on. And he says the best models we have of forests and of forest fires come from the 1970s, when vegetation was 1970s and the forest floor was 1970s, and temperature and humidity are not what we're seeing today. So naturally, he's pretty keen to see what a forest fire satellite could do for his field.
2: So if you have satellite data on demand in real time, you can use the data directly. Yes, it can feed the models to do prediction, but then you can even see what's happening right now. You can track the fire, have a trace of execution, and then you can feed it to models, or you can feed it to an AI, which is going to be even better, because if you have this kind of data, an AI can solve the problem faster and with more precision if you train that model with good data.
1: He's actually starting a collaborative project with the University of Waterloo and a couple of companies in Natural Resources Canada, too, to kind of move the whole research area into this direction.
0: Hmm. So it sounds like from a number of places you're hearing this is the new normal. Get used to it.
1: Yeah, kind of that, we need a whole new understanding of the climate reality. And that is a point that was really brought home for me recently by Riley Yesno. She is a distinguished fellow at the Yellowhead Institute, also a PhD candidate at U of T. But she actually comes from Yabmatung First Nation, the community 400 kilometers or so north of Thunder Bay that was evacuated earlier this week. But she has said that the people airlifted out of her town and others shouldn't really be called evacuees. They should be called climate refugees. In fact, she took some care to credit this idea to Rania L. Mugamar, a Sudanese-Canadian writer. But Riley said, look, we have to accept the centrality of climate change in this story.
5: We know that climate change is exacerbating out of control fire conditions. And as the summers only are meant to get hotter, as we do not tackle climate change properly enough, I think it's really important that we name that factor. And I also think it's important that we see Indigenous people for also the positions that they have been put in. When you say evacuees, it really doesn't emphasize, I think, enough also the fact that these people, many of them now, we know, like Collins and Whitesand and Gull Bay, we don't know necessarily if they have homes to return to. And that's the situation that refugees globally also face.
1: She's really calling for us to take the climate, you know, and take it out of the background and move it to the foreground in the telling of this story, Marcus.
0: All right. Well, Stu, really appreciate the report. Thanks so much.
1: Thank you.
0: That is Stu Mills, a reporter for the CBC in Ottawa. He looks at climate and environment stories. You're welcome to share your thoughts on this by reaching out. You can give us a call on our talkback line, 1-800-461-1138. You can also text us anytime, 249-377-4153. I think we've all had to deal with the smoke from the forest fire season this year, if not the fires directly. And Looks like smoke is in the forecast again for today for Hearst, Kapuskasing, Timmins, and Cochrane. There's mention of local smoke from wildfires from the northwest. Usual advice when the smoke gets bad is to stay inside. But how do you know if the air quality inside your home is any better than outside? And what can you do to breathe easier at home? Well, I spoke about that with Annabella Bonda. She is the Managing Director of Climate Science at the Intact Centre on Climate Adaptation at the University of Waterloo.
6: I live in Guelph, Ontario, and during the wildfire smoke event last week, we had the worst air quality in the globe. So out of the entire world, our city was listed as some of the worst. So we had our Air Quality Health Index, or AQHI, at 10 plus for about 3 days sustained. So we didn't even have a break for an hour. It was quite bad, and you can smell it inside of the home, and you can feel it through like itchy eyes, itchy nose, an itchy throat, lightheadedness. The indications are there, and they're very clear.
0: Well, and we're told to stay inside during these smoke events for our health. Well, if the smoke is getting inside, is it really helping?
6: That's an excellent question. So it depends on how clean the air inside of your home is. So ideally, you do stay inside, you close your windows and have an air filter on. So if you have a mechanical cooling system that can support a MERV 13 air filter or higher in your furnace, and you should check that you can, then you're cleaning out those really bad air particles that come into your home, and you can be sure that your home is clean.
0: I remember an interview I did many years ago that if you can smell smoke, that means it's not good for you. like just that smell is an indication. Is that true?
6: Absolutely. And the bad part here is that wildfire smoke is bad for everyone. So obviously this is always worse for people that have chronic illness, for the elderly, for pregnant women, for young children. But we're all at risk when there's wildfire smoke just because of the tiny particles that can enter your system. You breathe them in and they can enter your bloodstream just because of how small they are. And wildfire smoke is different. It's burning through everything. So it's not like when you have a campfire and you can see exactly what you're burning and it's just some wood. Wildfire smoke burns through cities. It burns cars. It burns homes. So you're breathing all of that in.
0: I gather if you're in an apartment, is there anything you can do? Because you don't control the ventilation system necessarily.
6: Mm-hmm. Yeah, and that's absolutely true. And especially in older apartments. So in older apartments, some of them have a system to clean out the indoor shared air. So in the hallways that actually uses outdoor air. So last week, for example, I heard several stories where they had to turn those systems completely off because they were bringing in the outdoor air. So you should really focus on your own unit. Close windows, make sure that they're properly sealed, that there are no cracks so that the wildfire smoke can come in, and use a portable air filter. So you can either buy one, they're not too expensive, and all the way to more expensive ones, of course, or you can make your own. So you can make your own like air cleaner, air filter using a MERV 13 filter. So the same one that would go in the furnace, and using some cardboard box, and make sure to have a fan on there. You can turn that on in the room that you're spending most of your time, and it will guarantee a clean air inside of your home.
0: But if it's just for a day or two, is it really worth all the effort?
6: Unfortunately, yes, it is. There are many studies that are coming out and have been for the last few years on the impact of wildfire smoke on our health. And the highest impact is in those first few hours, actually, when it first reaches your area. So turning that air filter on right away is ideal. And the other unfortunate thing is that I highly expect we'll have another wildfire smoke episode this summer. But even if we don't, the likelihood of it happening again over the next few summers is very high, as we've had these smoky summers for the last 4 years already.
0: Is there anything else that can be done about this sort of thing? Or is this just something that people have to take on their own?
6: Unfortunately, when it comes to wildfire smoke, it's so widespread and it affects our health directly that it is very much up to each of us to do what we can to protect ourselves and our loved ones. Some of the things that we can do are changing our behavior over those few days. So make sure not to do strenuous activity outside, protect those that are more vulnerable and can be more impacted, keep an eye out on them, take them to a cooling center, which can be a community center or a library. And these are usually places that have cleaner air. Try not to cook inside. Don't burn candles. And if you can, purchase an N95 mask. So it has to be that mask in particular, not any mask will work. And you can wear that when the air quality is just at its worst, and it'll protect you from inhaling the wildfire smoke.
0: My dentist's office has this very fancy air filter system. You almost notice when you go in how clean the air is. So maybe everyone should just go to the dentist when the air is really bad.
6: That's a new one. I hadn't heard of sending everyone to the dentist. That's a good one.
0: but those special air filters, they can do the job, can't they?
6: They absolutely do. Those, the ones that you see in your dentist's office, which mine has as well, they are more expensive. But that just means maybe $1,000, which is a lot of money. But if you are planning on already purchasing one, they're really good. But you don't even need to go that high. If you make your own, they can actually match those ones pretty well, just obviously for a smaller space. So you may just want to keep them in the room that you're in at all times. Both of these do an excellent job of cleaning the air.
0: All right. Well, Annabelle, I really appreciate you joining us this morning. Thanks so much.
6: Thanks so much for having me.
0: Annabelle Bonanda. She's Managing Director of Climate Science at the Intact Center on Climate Adaptation at the University of Waterloo. We're 5 minutes away from the news. To take us there, some music from Northbound 51, band from Moose Factory, featuring guitarist and singer Marilyn Gunner. She's playing a show at Cree Fest in Timmins tonight. 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

0: fire smoke today. Environment Canada mentions local smoke in your forecast. Temperature-wise, most of the north in the 20s, 21 to 25 for your high. Wawa, a little cooler at 17. But tomorrow, everyone should be in the 20s and warmer. Highs from 23 to 28 degrees with skies clearing. Sunshine expected tomorrow. Wawa just partly cloudy along with Chapleau. Both are at 12 degrees. Sault Ste. Marie mainly sunny now. It is 11 degrees. That's actually tied for being the coldest with Attawapiskat, where it's also sunny and 11. Warmest in the north is Gore Bay, Manitoulin Island, 16 degrees this hour. North Bay is 13 degrees, Earlton and Timmins both 15, Hearst is 15 as well, and Kirkland Lake and Kapuskasing both sunny at 14 degrees. Toronto has sunshine as well at 16 this morning, Sudbury with sunny skies, we're at 14, expecting a high of 24. Tomorrow, we're expecting a high of 26 degrees. And it is 13 past 8 on this Thursday morning. Now, if you have a heart attack in Sault Ste. Marie, the Group Health Center runs a cardiac rehab program. It offers exercise, education, and counseling to help with your recovery. Now, in Sudbury, heart attack survivors can access similar services at the YMCA, a program run by the hospital. Now, in North Bay, if you had a heart attack and you survived, you're sort of on your own until now. This year, a new service is being offered run by a new organization, the North Bay Cardiac Rehabilitation Foundation. Dr. Yari Twamy is North Bay's first cardiologist, and he's now heading up North Bay's first cardiac rehabilitation clinic. I spoke to him earlier about what happens at such a clinic.
1: Cardiac rehabilitation is, you know, more than simply getting people moving and walking after they've had a heart attack. Heart valve surgery, living with heart failure. It's a comprehensive, evidence-based program that lasts for 16 weeks. Patients in comprehensive cardiac rehab receive a supervised exercise program that's tailored to them, given by kinesiologists. Their exercise prescription is based off the results of a cardiopulmonary exercise test that determines their maximal ability to exercise, their fitness level. They get education, nutrition counseling with a registered dietitian, medication optimization by myself. They have support for stress and mental health, which is a huge component. Once you've had your first heart attack, and they get help in returning to an active lifestyle. It's a bridge between surviving a heart event and returning to a healthy life.
0: Why hasn't North Bay had this in the past?
1: Well, across the province, there are funding hurdles. So at the moment, there is no dedicated ministry funding for cardiac rehab. There are programs that exist throughout the province. Those programs are funded in multiple different ways. Many hospitals have recognized the need and have built providing the care in the hospital operating budgets. The programs that do run off of hospital operating budgets are underfunded. I know this from provincial level talks where everyone across the province is saying we're being asked to do three times more than, the funding we were given 15 years ago. When is funding happening? I can only speak to what I know from the last 4 years. When I came to North Bay, there wasn't cardiac rehab. It does require a cardiologist. It requires, organizational level planning. And, I can't speak to why this isn't at our hospital. I do know that our hospital in North Bay has a lot of budget and funding constraints in the programs that are already running. And it's expensive programming, but just a few numbers that are interesting from Ontario statistics. It costs about $2,000 per patient for cardiac rehab. But every patient that goes through cardiac rehab costs the healthcare system about $3,000 less a year.
0: Because they don't go to emergency, for example, or
1: they don't go to the emergency department. They're not hospitalized.

0: hospitalized, with a recurrent heart attack. They're not requiring more and more medications because their small heart attack has progressed to severe heart failure after their second and third heart attack. So there's system-based savings for the healthcare system, which was actually identified in the 2021 Auditor General's Money for Value report. And there's hope that there will be provincial funding coming, and programs like the one we've set up will, hopefully have a pathway to ministry funding in the future. But right now, we have to do the best we can to bring this really important care to our community.
1: And you're fundraising to do it. How are you paying for this?
0: This community has really been amazing. And the story of cardiac rehab in North Bay is not a story of a cardiologist coming to North Bay. It's really a story of a community coming together. Before I was here, there were community members advocating for rehab. 2 years ago, two of those community members, Renee Johnstone, who's a kinesiologist, and the Honorable George Valen, who was a retired Superior Court judge. She had a heart attack in Arizona and came back to North Bay and found that there wasn't just not only a cardiologist, there wasn't cardiac rehab. They've been advocating for quite a long time before I came here. And 2 years ago, all the pieces came together. We sat down with Canada College, Nipissing, representatives for the YMCA, and we said, well, how can we do world-class rehab here in North Bay? And we found all the different components to offer this program out of my practice, North Bay Cardiology. And we were able to get seed funding from the Nipissing Wellness Ontario Health Team, $100,000 that helped us to get equipment and start the pilot. And we're now in, our third pilot of the rehab program. We've been able to grow slightly by six patients each iteration, and we've seen close to 100 people in the last year. But beyond this third phase, there's no additional, funding to continue. So we're asking of the community to support this program that's for the community that came from the needs that were recognized by our community.
1: What difference has this rehab program made for your patients in North Bay?
0: So, I'm an early career cardiologist. I trained in London. I went through my rotations in cardiac rehab, did the intake assessments, and I know the statistics. I know that people that go through cardiac rehab have a 31% reduced risk of dying of heart causes. Like I cognitively know all those numbers, that they feel better, they go to the hospital less, they have better return to work outcomes, improve quality of life. I know all that cognitively, but seeing my patients over the last year starting and completing the rehab program, and just, hearing from them directly what a difference it's meant for them in their lives, seeing how their exercise capacity has improved, it's been phenomenal. At this point, I can't imagine continuing to practice as a general cardiologist without having this level of care to offer for my patients, because I've just seen it. I've seen what a difference it's made for people. So it's incredibly impactful.
1: Well, and as a person from the North, you're from Sault Ste. Marie, the North really needs this sort of support, doesn't it?
0: We do, yeah. It's well known from provincial studies that there are really two Ontarios when it comes to health issues and health outcomes. There's Southern Ontario, where if you live there, you have more access to specialist care, cardiac rehab programs, higher levels of care. than you do living in Northern Ontario. And, you know, there's some great statistics that if you live in Northern Ontario, you have a 32% higher rate of being readmitted to the hospital after a heart attack, you know, 16 to 28% higher readmission rate after heart failure. And your life expectancy is 2.5 to 2.9 years less than it is in Southern Ontario. And I think a big component of that is, you know, access to, you know, world-class evidence-based rehab programs like this.
1: And that is Dr. Yari Twomey, North Bay's first cardiologist. He's been there a few years. He now heads up North Bay's first cardiac rehabilitation clinic, just opened this year. And the North Bay Cardiac Rehabilitation Foundation is holding its first ever fundraising dinner tonight. And I looked online this morning and that dinner is sold out. 23 past 8 now on Morning North. At the top of the hour, I mentioned a text from Kimberly and the confirmation from the Ministry of Transportation that there's been a collision on Highway 17 eastbound at the Vermilion River Bridge in Whitefish. All lanes closed. Kimberly just replied a few moments ago saying traffic has started moving one lane. If you're in that area and have any more information to pass along, you can text us 249-377-4153. Well, normally when Backroads Bill joins us on the radio, it's to talk about discoveries he's made on the backroads of Northern Ontario. This morning, a discovery in his own backyard, literally. Bill Steer is founder and head of the Canadian Ecology Centre near Mattawa. It's a summer school and outdoor facility right within Samuel de Champlain Provincial Park. Little did Bill know, there's a bomb shelter on the property. Bill joins us on the line now with more. Good morning, Bill.
2: Good morning. For another heartfelt story, I think, is coming up. It's a different one, that's to be sure.
1: All right. And before we get to the bomb shelter itself, let's just go back in time to the Cold War when these shelters were built. What do you remember about the tensions between the Soviet Union and the Western world?
2: Yeah, that Cold War, we really don't celebrate that on Remembrance Day, do we? But it occurred from like 1948 to the demise of the Berlin Wall. And as a child, though, I remember at school, we had these exercises, these drills, kind of like a fire drill. We had to get underneath our desks. And of course, that was standard fare. There were sirens in North Bay. And of course, North Bay had a great presence. It had the Beaumont missile base. It had the underground complex. It had a fighter jet squadron. It was at the height of the Cold War, where tensions were between the Soviet bloc and the Western world, so to speak.
1: And these bomb shelters started getting built and bunkers. Tell me about that.
2: Yeah, you know, well, we have this Diefen bunker. It's the kind of Cold War museum at you know, near Ottawa at CARP. And at the time, it was to protect the politicians, the prime minister, the governor general of the day, in case there was such a nuclear attack. And then there was a call out across the country for the public and private sector to create some of these bomb shelters. My father actually was built houses, and he actually built two bomb shelters and houses. But for the most part, the government had to rely on putting these in the basements of railway museums and what was in the Lands and Forests, now M&R basement. So there was approximately 70,000 of these, what was called a fallout reporting post. We know them as bunkers and bomb shelters and the like. And they were different sizes and shapes. And it was there that they had these radiation meters. It was a kind of a place of protection for those that could get to it, I guess. But then inside they had these meters that would read the measurements if there was going to be fallout, and then they'd report it back. There were telephone lines then. There was only one telephone system. So yeah, they were all over the place.
1: Well, and how did you find the bomb shelter in the park where you are?
2: Well, look, I've been in the park 37 years. And of course, the storm of June 21st, 2025 removed all the trees. So one day I'm driving out and I see this block building over to the side about 100 feet off the edge of the main park road. And I'm thinking, what's that? I'd never seen it before because all the trees were either down or around it or something. And so I asked, and it was a fallout shelter, but no one knew anything about it because this goes back. The park started in 62, 63. This was probably built circa 1960. And so when I went inside, it kind of measures 14 feet long, 10 feet wide, and 11 feet across. But it's got a concrete roof poured and concrete slab. Right now there's an organic kind of living roof on the top of it. And inside you go in, and then there's like, it's really tight. There's a right turn. You go into another inner sanctum. In other words, it's a room inside a room. They were really thinking about protection at that day. And then there's shelves all over it where the foodstuffs would have been stored. And in the corner, you can still see the connections. The meter is long gone, but the connections are still there.
1: Who would have used that bomb shelter?
2: Well, at the time, I don't think it was ever used. You know, it was there for the intended purpose. And then I got digging around and I talked to Jean-Guy Mackey, who worked in the park for 41 years. He says, oh, yeah, we knew the bomb shelter for sure. In fact, Andy Green, an Indigenous person from Mattawa, and Charlie Labar is the first park superintendent. They made this enormous 32-foot canoe, which now resides in the visitor center at the park, but they stored all their rolls and rolls of birch bark and sap in the bomb shelter because it was so humid and it made it pliable. So it really served another purpose.
1: But why would they put a bomb shelter in a provincial park?
2: Well, that's a good question. Again, the mandate was for lands and forest buildings. When you look at the map, there's a map. And when I went across Northern Ontario, I counted 85 sites. And then when I started going through it in a contemporary sense, this railway museum is gone. This railway museum is gone. This lands and forest building is gone in Foliette or wherever it is. So they put them in, again, government places, but they're all sort of gone. So this is a kind of a relic, a unique artifact, something really, really special, a hangover from the Cold War.
1: So maybe it can be part of the park experience at Samuel de Champlain.
2: Well, I hope so. It's there. I mean, again, it needs to be explained. And if they could find a meter, if you go to the Canadian Aerospace Museum in North Bay at the top of the hill near the airport, you can see these things as well. So, yeah, it's kind of unique. And, yeah, it is on the back roads, but it's in the backyard. And, like, again, who knew? And then the other day, the author of 6 underground installation books showed up, like, and came to the Ecology Center and said, I want to know about the military history in the park. Like, I was gobsmacked. I just didn't know. It was like, so these are one of these dots and intersecting lines that happen in life. Who knew?
1: Oh, wow. That's a great story, Bill. Any plans for any more travels beyond your backyard in the next little while?
2: Yeah, well, you know, I had a disturbing photo come across. I was headed up towards Armstrong, or would be, and may do later. But the Wabakimi Lodge we did this story where I stayed. It burned to the ground. Now it's Bruce Heyer from the Green Party crossed over Wabakimi Lodge. I still would like to go up there and see not the devastation, but to do what I was intended to do. But I don't know if we'll ever get there. Mm-hmm. But and that story was about Wendell Beckwith, the guy who invented the Hermit of Whitewater Lake. He invented the nib of the ballpoint pen.
1: Oh. Interesting. All right. Yeah. Well, we have to wait out some of these forest fires for
2: yes,
1: sure.
2: Indeed.
1: But Bill, I hope you have a great summer. We'll talk again. Thanks so much.
2: Okay. I'm looking forward for you to coming down to see the shelter.
1: I want to check it out. All right. That's Backroads Bill Steer. He is head of the Canadian Ecology Center near Mattawa. And you're listening to Morning North at 8:30.
3: This is CBC News. From our studio in Sudbury, good morning. I'm Jessica Pope. Ontario 511 still reports this hour that Highway 17 eastbound at Vermilion River Bridge in Whitefish is closed due to a collision that is just west of the Greater Sudbury community of Lively. All lanes are still reported closed, and there are no details available yet on the crash, nor on the expected time that drivers will start moving again. As roughly 180 wildfires continue to burn in northern Ontario, with 41 of them in the northeast, those in the northeast with chronic health conditions and other breathing problems say they are still feeling the effects of last week's smoky air, which could be making a return to some parts of the northeast today. Kimberly Green of Sudbury lives with asthma. She is a member of Independent Living Sudbury Manitoulin, and she visits the downtown drop-in center almost every day. Green says her eyes were burning so much last week, it was hard just walking down the street.
4: I notice that in the mornings when we come here at the center, a lot of times I'll put a mask on to be able to just go to the bus stop. So, yeah, it's pretty hard to breathe at times, you know.
3: Some are calling on the government agencies like Air Quality Ontario and Environment Canada to issue poor air quality alerts faster so that people have a chance to take better precaution. And experts say it is almost certain there will be more wildfire smoke to come as wildfires become more frequent and intense with climate change. And when smoke warnings are in effect, people are told to stay inside if possible. But what about the air quality indoors? Annabella Bonatta is the Managing Director of Climate Science at the Intact Center on Climate Adaptation at the University of Waterloo. She says if you can, try to keep the smoke out of your house as much as possible with a high-efficiency air filter.
5: There are many studies that are coming out and have been for the last few years on the impact of wildfire smoke on our health. And the highest impact is in those first few hours, actually, when it first reaches your area. So turning that air filter on right away is ideal.
3: Bonatta says homeowners can look at upgrading furnace filters. And for those in rentals, she says portable air filter units are also a good option. Meanwhile, new research shows a particular tree species can help to slow down wildfires. Flavie Pelche is a PhD candidate at McGill University. Her latest study shows large patches of aspen act as a fire barrier. But Pelche worries the trees are threatened in commercial forests in particular, where companies use herbicides like glyphosate to kill broadleaf vegetation that competes with pine and spruce trees.
6: If you significantly reduce aspen in commercial forests, whether it's through like brushing on glyphosate, then I really believe that you're increasing fire risk in the long term.
3: Other research shows it takes 5 to 10 years for aspen to grow back after herbicide spraying. Large swaths of forest in northwestern Ontario currently on fire have never been sprayed before, though. You can read more about this story and others at cbc.ca/Sudbury. New guidance has been released in Ontario on aesthetic procedures like Botox and fillers. The College of Nurses of Ontario says it's designed to improve patient safety and clarify nurses' responsibilities. But some nurses say that recent additional proposed changes could limit their ability to practice independently and affect access to cosmetic treatments. Talia Ricci has more.
7: The College of Nurses of Ontario says its new guidelines on aesthetic procedures provides guidance on required training, ongoing education, and advertising ethically. As the popularity of Botox and fillers continues to rise in Ontario, Dr. Jennifer Perlman welcomes these new guidelines.
8: Like all aspects of medicine, aesthetics deserves accountability and standards and ethics. And so that this is the first set of practice guidelines is excellent.
7: Separately, the college is also publicly consulting on proposed updates to two practice standards. One proposed change would require a client-specific order for every Botox or filler patient. That means more administrative steps, paperwork, and individual consultations for providers before they can inject a patient. An online petition says this change could make it more difficult for nurse-led clinics to operate. Tracy Hotta is a registered nurse.
9: We are all for changes in regulations. I just don't think that having client-specific orders, you know, make patients more safe. It'll be a lot of administration that is not necessary.
7: The college says once the public consultation ends, its board will review the proposed changes and the feedback received at their meeting in September. Talia Ricci, CBC News, Toronto.
3: And that is the CBC News to this hour. Thank you for listening. I'm Jessica Pope, and I'll be back again at 9:30 with more local news and weather.
1: Beautiful morning in the northeast, sunshine. However, we are expecting cloud to develop through the day for much of the north. There's a chance of a shower later, especially around Moosonee and Fort Albany, where there's a 70% chance of showers. And there could be some forest fire smoke developing today for Hearst, Kapuskasing, Timmins, and Cochrane. Temperatures today in the low 20s. Tomorrow will be into the mid-20s. And tomorrow we're expecting some sunshine as well. That will do it for the Thursday edition of Morning North. I'm Marcus Schwabe.
3: I'm Jessica Pope.
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2: 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The constant threat of wildfires, heat waves, and smoke choking the air. It's led to the rise of artists writing songs about climate grief. We dig into all of this with a culture critic and an artist.
0: 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The CBC News is next. Coming up in an hour, it's Q.
1: When Adam Gontier left 3 Days Grace back in 2013, he couldn't have imagined where they'd be today. Adam and the band's other frontman, Matt Walst, are here to talk about sharing the spotlight and being the only Canadian band to have 2 songs with over 1 billion streams.
3: From CBC News, The World This Hour, I'm Pat Philpott. Yemen's Houthis say they've attacked 2 Saudi oil tankers in the Red Sea. The move risks further disrupting the flow of Middle East oil and possibly expanding the Iran war. Crystal Gamansing has more.
4: They got suckered into this by the Iranians.
5: U.S. Secretary of State Marco Rubio warns attacks on ships in a second critical route will be a problem for the world.
4: I hope that will de-escalate because I think the Houthis, frankly, got snookered into this thing and they were smart to stay out of it and they should stay out of it.
5: Iran has previously warned Houthis would open up a new front in the conflict, blocking ships in the Red Sea if the U.S. didn't stop interfering in the Strait of Hormuz. The Houthis declared a blockade on Saudi Arabia Monday. That oil-rich nation has been avoiding using the Strait of Hormuz by opting instead to use ports in the Red Sea and going through the Bab el-Mandeb Strait. Commodity tracking group Kepler noted 2 other Saudi vessels turned back yesterday under threat. Naveen Das is a senior analyst with the company.
6: Really, the knock-on implications are huge. Energy prices, food prices, cost of transport, inflation in general.
5: Crystal Gamansing, CBC News, London.
3: The U.S.-Saudi nuclear deal announced yesterday is facing harsh criticism. The multi-billion dollar agreement will see the U.S. help the Gulf Kingdom develop a nuclear energy program and could allow the Saudis to enrich uranium in the future. But it's raising concerns among U.S. lawmakers, including Democratic Congressman John Garamendi.
7: Presumably, that's why Trump was attacking Iran in the first place, was to stop them from being able to develop a nuclear weapon. Now we're going to go on the other hand, go the other side of the Persian Gulf and have Saudi Arabia with the power to enrich uranium. Enriched uranium can be made into a nuclear weapon. This is really, really bad, bad policy.
3: The 30-year agreement still needs to be approved by Congress. An Indian activist says he will break his hunger strike if he wins concessions from the government. Sonam Wangchuk says he will end his 25-day fast if the government stops using force against student demonstrators. The youth movement launched its protest last month over entrance exam fraud affecting 2 million students. Since then, huge demonstrations have spread across the country and putting pressure on the government. Prime Minister Narendra Modi is promising action, but he's staying silent on the students' key demand, the resignation of the education minister. Here at home, Prime Minister Mark Carney meets this morning with provincial and territorial leaders. The premiers have been holding their summer meeting in PEI. They'll be discussing healthcare funding and major projects, but a big topic is likely to be the Trump administration's threat of more tariffs. The first ministers will need to look at options and how to respond to Washington's latest salvo in the ongoing trade war. A murder trial is set to begin in upstate New York this morning for a Montreal father accused of killing his daughter. Luciano Fratolin allegedly drowned at 9-year-old Melina there last summer. Alexander Silberman has more.
8: Outside a brick courthouse in upstate New York, 46-year-old Luciano Fratolin arrives in handcuffs, escorted by sheriffs, as the final members of a grand jury are selected. The Montreal man is now set to stand trial for second-degree murder and concealment of a human corpse. Just over a year after police and state prosecutors allege Fratolin killed his 9-year-old daughter, Melina, during a family road trip to New York. Fratellin called 911 and reported Melina missing. But as police investigated, they allege Fratellin fabricated the story and was responsible. The trial is expected to last 2 to 3 weeks. Fratellin has pleaded not guilty. If convicted of second-degree murder, he would face at least 15 years in prison. Alexander Silberman, CBC News, Montreal.
3: And that is your World This Hour. For CBC News, I'm Pep Philpott.
9: Now, the weather, either sunny or a mix of sun and cloud for most of the Northeast today, but many communities will cloud over this afternoon with the chance of showers and for some the risk of a thunderstorm. Rain is unlikely from Montreal River Harbour down to Sault Ste. Marie and St. Joseph Island and over to North Bay along the Highway 17 corridor. But for Moosonee, there's a pretty good chance of rain. There could be local smoke for communities north of Timmins, but south of Moosonee. Gusting winds for most areas, highs 21 to 25 degrees, but for Wawa, only 17.
1: I'm Rebecca Zanbergen, and you're listening to The Current. The United States military says it has completed a 12th consecutive night of strikes against Iran, and that's as both sides have resumed fighting. Meanwhile, the Iran-aligned Houthi group in Yemen claim they've attacked two Saudi oil tankers in the Red Sea. On the southwest tip of Yemen, there is a busy and extremely narrow shipping lane. The Bab el-Mandab Strait is a critical waterway that connects the Red Sea to the Gulf of Aden and the Indian Ocean. It allows Saudi Arabia to get millions of barrels of oil out for export each day. And it's here that the Houthis have declared a blockade. U.S. President Donald Trump suggested that if the Houthis disrupt shipping in the Red Sea, the U.S. may get involved.
10: So far, it hasn't happened, might happen. But we take care of things. If something like that happens, we take care of it. You know, we've done that with the Houthis before, and we haven't heard from them in a while.
1: Greg Karlstrom is the Economist Middle East correspondent. He is in Riyadh. Greg, good morning.
11: Good morning.
1: Greg, we'll get to the Red Sea in a minute, but I do want to start with what's being said out of the White House in the last number of hours. Donald Trump has said he's going to, the U.S. will strike Iranian infrastructure if Tehran continues to attack ships in the Strait of Hormuz. Tell us more about these potential strikes. What have we learned?
11: Well, the threat from Trump was that every time Iran attacked the ship, the United States would attack a bridge or a power plant inside of Iran. Trump seems to have this fixation with Iranian bridges. It's not entirely clear why. He's been making these sorts of threats for months. Of course, you'll remember in the previous round of the war, before the ceasefire in April, Trump was talking about bombing all of the power plants in Iran and making some really blood-curdling threats about wiping out an entire civilization. So it feels a bit deja vu, but at the same time, we have seen over the past few days, the U.S. is beginning to attack infrastructure, transport infrastructure. It has bombed bridges, tunnels, roads, mostly in southern Iran. So what began as back and forth strikes that were narrowly focused on military targets, they have begun to expand already.
1: Mm-hmm. Let's talk a little bit more about the Red Sea blockade, because we are seeing Iran-lined Houthis attacking ships there. Why is that happening now at this point?
11: There are two schools of thought on this. One is that Iran asked them to do it. This is a group that has long received military and financial support from Iran, and the Iranians have been threatening for months that they would activate the Houthis and get them to do this. The other theory, which I put more weight in, is that it also is related to what's going on between Saudi Arabia and the Houthis right now. They have been fighting off and on for more than a decade, although a ceasefire has been in force for the past several years. But the Saudis invaded Yemen in 2015 to try and dislodge the Houthis after they overthrew the government effectively and seized control of part of the country. And we've seen tensions rising in recent weeks. There's been talk of possible renewed military confrontation between the two of them. So it's not just the sort of bigger U.S.-Iran story. It's also connected to this long-running battle between Saudi and the Houthis.
1: Right. I suppose the timing, though, to do it now, it sort of hits your wagon on what's already going on in Iran. I mean, is there a benefit to doing it now?
11: Well, I mean, the impact of it is much greater. We've already seen a number of oil tankers, beyond these reports of the two Saudi tankers that were hit, a number of other tankers that turned around. They were sailing towards the Bab al-Mandab, and then the Houthis announced this closure, and they made a U-turn and sailed away from it. And that's why I think we've seen oil prices jump significantly over the past couple of days, where they're now close to $100 a barrel. If you close Bab al-Mandab, Saudi tankers cannot get out to the south. And then many of them, the biggest tankers, are too big to fit through the Suez Canal in the north. Now, you can offload oil to smaller ships, or you can try to pipe it across the canal, but that adds time, that adds cost. So on top of the closure of Hormuz, having this other waterway shut would be a significant blow to global oil supplies.
1: I suppose, too, just the threat itself is concerning for those ships. Are they turning around not because they've had direct attacks, but the threat is concerning?
11: And that's always the case. I mean, that's what we learned the last time the Houthis did this, shortly after October 7th, when they announced they were imposing a blockade on shipping in solidarity with Palestinians in Gaza. And we've seen this in Hormuz as well. It's not like you have to attack every single vessel to enforce a blockade. You are not putting your own ships in the waterway and physically closing it. All you have to do is create a sense of risk. You make shippers and insurers believe that it might not be safe to use a particular waterway. Many of them are going to then decline to use it.
1: You talked about the volatile oil prices. What more do you expect in the coming days, given what we're learning about this sort of widening or perhaps independent war?
11: Well, let's see. When it comes to the Red Sea, Houthis have described this as only a blockade on Saudi shipping. And most of the tankers that call at Saudi ports to pick up oil are not actually Saudi-owned. They're owned by third countries. So will they actually limit these strikes to Saudi vessels, or will they do what they did last time they imposed the blockade, when they said it was only targeting Israeli ships, but really they were shooting at everything? So let's see just how widely they're going to cast their net, so to speak. And then in the Strait of Hormuz, we also have to watch how many ships are able to get out using this southern Omani route through the strait. You do have some vessels that are trying to make that passage, turning off their transponders, running dark. Several of them have been attacked, nonetheless, by Iran. So how much oil is able to trickle out there despite the ongoing Iranian blockade?
1: And between these two passageways, how much oil are we talking about? How critical are these two waterways to the global economy?
11: So you normally have about 20% of the world's oil supply, 20 million barrels or so, that comes out of the Persian Gulf, comes out of the Arab countries in the Gulf

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1: I am an actor, fresh out of theater school with big dreams and an even bigger drug habit. 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That is until my best friend is set up on a date with David Lee Roth. Yeah, from Van Halen. 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
2: When Adam Gontier left Three Days Grace back in 2013, he couldn't have imagined where they'd be today. Adam and the band's other frontman, Matt Walst, are here to talk about sharing the spotlight and being the only Canadian band to have two songs with over a billion streams.
3: From CBC News, The World This Hour, I'm Pat Philpott. Prime Minister Mark Carney and Canada's premiers will be looking for leverage today in the U.S. trade war.
4: We have to hit them back with everything we have until they feel the pain.
3: Ontario Premier Doug Ford making his sentiments clear as he heads into meetings in Charlottetown. The first ministers will try to find economic tools they can use if President Donald Trump goes ahead with his tariff threat. It's been hanging over this week's meeting of provincial and territorial leaders.
4: You know, it's very hard to deal with President Trump when he changes his mind every single day. One day the prime minister is with him side by side, and next thing you know, President Trump turns on him like a rabid dog.
3: A 50% U.S. tariff on about $28 billion in Canadian goods is set to take effect on August 19th. There's growing criticism of a controversial deal between the U.S. and Saudi Arabia. The agreement is to allow the Gulf Kingdom to develop nuclear energy. Israel is among critics, saying this also opens the door for the Saudis to eventually develop nuclear weapons. Willie Lowry has more from Washington.
5: This is the culmination of years of negotiations that actually started under the Biden administration, which tried to incentivize the Saudis into normalizing relations with Israel by offering to provide Riyadh with a pathway to nuclear energy. In a social media post this morning, Trump says that this deal would be contingent on Saudi Arabia joining the Abraham Accords. Saudi Crown Prince Mohammed bin Salman has long maintained, though, that he will not establish normal diplomatic relations with Israel and join the accord until a credible pathway to a Palestinian state exists. Now, the White House has yet to release details of the deal, but U.S. media reports that it includes safeguards designed to prevent Saudi Arabia from enriching uranium to nuclear weapons-grade levels. Saudi Arabia is also expected to use American technology and companies throughout the process. Willie Lowry, CBC News, Washington.
3: Yemen's Houthis say they've attacked two Saudi oil tankers in the Red Sea. A Houthi military spokesperson says the ships caught fire from the missile attack. He accused the vessels of violating the naval blockade imposed on Saudi Arabia. If confirmed, this would be the first attack by the Iranian-backed group since it announced the maritime embargo on Monday. The blockade risks expanding the Iran war and further disrupting the flow of Middle East oil. A grim milestone in the fight against Ebola in the Democratic Republic of Congo. More than 1,000 people have now died since the outbreak was declared 2 months ago. Chris Ochemringa has more from Kinshasa.
6: The Ebola outbreak in the northeast of the Democratic Republic of Congo has spread rapidly since it was declared in mid-May. The virus, caused by the rare Bundibugyo strain, has occurred in a region affected by insecurity, making the response more difficult. Experts say the death toll has risen faster than any previous Ebola outbreak on record. Dr. Thiano Bald is the World Health Organization's Ebola Response Incident Manager.
7: This outbreak remains ahead of us and we are still in a phase of catching up.
6: The Ebola virus circulating in the DRC has no approved vaccine or specific medicine yet. Health workers are providing patients with fluids and medication to treat symptoms such as headache, fever, and vomiting. Patients who receive early treatment have a high chance of surviving, but mistrust in some communities continues to hamper efforts to contain the outbreak. Chris Ochamringa for CBC News, Kinshasa.
3: Lastly, legendary Canadian jazz pianist Oliver Jones has died. Jones was born in Montreal to parents from Barbados. He played piano for decades, winning 2 Juno Awards and a spot in the Canadian Music Hall of Fame. Oliver Jones was 91. That's your World This Hour. I'm Pep Philpott.
8: Today's weather, either sunny or a mix of sun and cloud for most of the region, but many communities will eventually cloud over and there will be a chance of showers and the risk of a thunderstorm this afternoon in most cases. Rain is unlikely, though, from Montreal River Harbour down to Sault Ste. Marie and St. Joseph Island and over to North Bay along the Highway 17 corridor. But for Moosonee, there's a pretty good chance of rain. There could be local smoke for communities north of Timmins but south of Moosonee. Some gusting winds for most areas, highs today reaching 21 to 25 degrees, but for Wawa, 17 degrees.
9: Hey, I'm Garvey Bailey, in for Tom Power. Welcome to Q. Weird Al Yankovic has got staying power. The king of musical parodies, think Eat It, Amish Paradise, White and Nerdy. Al is a multi-Grammy winner. His live shows are epic and his career stretches over 4 decades. He popped in to give us a hint at the secret sauce that fuels a career that has kids, parents, and grandparents coming to his shows. Plus, filmmaker Clement Virgo is known for taking risks. For his latest film, Steal Away, he takes a look at a horrific time in history and turns it into an Afrofuturistic thriller that he's a little nervous about. He's here in studio to tell us all about it.

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1: The Commonwealth Games are headed to Glasgow, Scotland. Athletes from 74 nations and territories will compete in sports like athletics, swimming, artistic gymnastics, and wheelchair 3-on-3 basketball. Anything can happen when the level of competition is this high. Don't miss any of the action from July 23rd to August 2nd. 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
2: Look, wherever you live in this country, it's impossible to ignore our changing climate. The constant threat of wildfires, heat waves, and smoke choking the air. It's led to the rise of artists writing songs about climate grief. We dig into all of this with a culture critic and an artist.
3: From CBC News, The World This Hour, I'm Pat Philpott. Prime Minister Mark Carney is meeting with their premiers at their summer meetings in Prince Edward Island, and top of mind is Donald Trump's threat to impose 50% tariffs on a wide range of Canadian goods.
4: Canadian governments around this table will do whatever it takes to defend and support our families, our workers, and our businesses.
3: But as Janice McGregor reports, that defense and support means different things to different premiers.
5: I feel some days that I'm standing alone protecting Canada.
6: Premier Doug Ford's been all in fighting for Ontario's industries, but now he's calling for backup. Analyze the exports actually targeted in these latest U.S. threats, and it's clear some provinces are set for more hurt than others. Machinery, electronics, plastics, rubber, that's Central Canada's pain. And targeting wood products, critical minerals too, that triggers Premier David Eby.
7: We need to be frank with the Americans that they will not get the kind of access that they seek if this is how the conduct's going
6: to
7: go.
6: He may be ready to cut Americans off, but his neighbor in Alberta is not. Premier Danielle Smith admits her province doesn't have the same incentive to sacrifice.
8: So our approach has been one to say that tariffs don't help anyone.
6: It's a logical case to make, but it falls short of the action that other provinces wish she'd take. Janice McGregor, CBC News, Charlottetown.
3: U.S. Secretary of State Marco Rubio is trying to assuage concerns over the U.S. nuclear deal with Saudi Arabia. The Trump administration announced a 30-year plan to develop nuclear energy program for the Gulf Kingdom. Critics say it opens the door for the Saudis to eventually make nuclear weapons. Rubio says no.
9: Any agreement that we're going to make with any country in the world on civil nuclear energy is going to be one that will have safeguards in place to ensure that it can't be turned into a weapons program. And one of the best safeguards is to make sure that American technology and American companies are the ones that are involved in doing it.
3: Israel is among those concerned about the implications of the deal. In a social media post this morning, though, President Donald Trump says the agreement is conditional upon Saudi Arabia normalizing relations with Israel. Trump is also threatening Yemeni's Houthis with retaliation. They've attacked two Saudi oil tankers in the Red Sea. These are the first attacks by the Iranian-backed group since it announced a maritime blockade on Saudi Arabia on Monday. The violence could be opening up a new front in the Iran war. An Indian activist says he will break his hunger strike if he wins concessions from the government. Sonam Wanchuk says he will end his 25-day fast if the government stops using force against student demonstrators. The youth movement launched its protest last month over entrance exam fraud affecting 2 million students. Since then, huge demonstrations have spread across the country and are putting pressure on the Modi government. Back here at home, today marks 1 week since an 11-year-old boy with autism vanished from his day home in Calgary. Karina Zapata has more on the citywide search for Parker.
10: There may come a time when we have exhausted all the reasonable searches for Parker, but that day is not today.
11: Hundreds of officers, volunteers, and concerned citizens continue to look for the missing boy. Staff Sergeant Scott Gutterson says Parker hasn't been seen since last Thursday at 12:52 p.m. That's when he was last captured on CCTV walking down a sidewalk roughly an hour after he disappeared from his day home.
10: We still believe there is a strong hope that he is alive, and I see no reason to abandon that.
11: Parker is autistic and nonverbal. He operates at a 2 or 3 year old level. Police say he's known to enter buildings and lock doors behind him, and he might not respond to his name when called. Police continue to ask Calgarians to search their properties regularly for Parker and flag if they know of any empty homes he could be hiding in. Karina Zapata, CBC News, Calgary.
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12: The weather forecast for most of the region, either sunny or a mix of sun and cloud, but many communities will begin to cloud over if they haven't already started, and there will be a chance of showers and the risk of a thunderstorm for some. Now, rain is unlikely from Montreal River Harbour down to Sault Ste. Marie and St. Joseph Island and over to North Bay along the Highway 17 corridor, but for Moosonee, there's a pretty good chance of rain. There could be local smoke for communities north of Timmins but south of Moosonee. Windy for most areas with highs of 21 to 25 degrees, but for Wawa, only 17.
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0: Did you know that Disney locations all over the world offer exclusive and secretive trip experiences for the extremely wealthy? At Disneyland, there is something called Club 33. It's an ultra-exclusive lounge for wealthy people to duck out of the crowds. Members of Club 33 enjoy expensive wine, drinks prepared by master mixologists, and gourmet cuisine. The decor includes memorabilia from famous Disney movies. Club 33 membership is so exclusive, the waiting list is said to be 15 years long. Membership is by invitation only and is said to cost a one-time initiation fee of $80,000, followed by $30,000 in annual dues. Members are reported to include Elton John, Katy Perry, and Tiger Woods. Snapping pictures of guests at Club 33 is strictly prohibited and could lead to a suspension of membership privileges. Wealthy individuals also avoid waiting in lines at Disney by booking private VIP tours with Disney's VIP tour team at a cost of $900 per hour. Disney also offers a Disney Parks Around the World package. 75 guests board a private jet for a 24-day, 6-country, all-inclusive tour to every one of Disney's 12 international theme parks, as well as to the Lucasfilm campus and Walt Disney Studios. The package includes VIP access to all parks, exclusive tours with special guests, and side trips to the Taj Mahal in India, the pyramids in Egypt, and the Eiffel Tower in Paris. Price tag? $150,000 per person. It's constantly sold out, proving it's not just a small world after all. It can be a pricey one, too. When the Titan began offering dives to the Titanic, one observer called it a mousetrap for billionaires. Rich people get bored easily. They want the haute couture of travel. They want to do things no one else has done before or will do again. That puts a lot of pressure on luxury travel planners. They have to be a mix of magician and travel alchemists. They must pull off the seemingly impossible, from booking a seat on a rocket to securing the key to the Sistine Chapel. But it's not really magic that does the trick. It's money, because a blank check can do miracles. Interesting to note that 6- and 7-figure vacations are increasing, with some luxury tour companies seeing their business double since the pandemic. Also worth noting, the Titan disaster hasn't dampened the desire for expensive, extreme travel. And that's why the uber-rich continue to pack up their families, their security details, and their Norlin nannies in search of the ultimate thrill. When you're under the influence. I'm Terry O'Reilly. This episode was recorded in the Terrestream Airstream Mobile Recording Studio. Producer, Debbie O'Reilly. Sound engineer, Jeff Devine. Research, Abby Forsyth. Under the Influence theme by Casey Pick, Jeremiah Pick, and James Ayton. Tunes provided by APM Music. Follow me on social at Terry O. Influence. 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
7: 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When we move into outrage, they start to get dysfunctional, or they're firing too much and they get oversensitized or undersensitized to certain stimuli. We don't assess threats properly anymore.
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8: This is CBC News. The time is 12 o'clock. Currently in Sudbury, it is 21 degrees. Good afternoon. I'm Jessica Pope. Prime Minister Mark Carney and Canada's premiers are looking for leverage today in the U.S. trade war. Ontario Premier Doug Ford spoke with CBC's Power and Politics yesterday as he continues to push for a tough response. The CBC's Clara Pasica has details.
9: The premiers are gathered in the birthplace of Confederation, and Doug Ford is sharing some strong thoughts about unity. Last night, Prime Minister Mark Carney arrived in Charlottetown, and today will sit down with the premiers, who have been meeting for 2 days. Up for discussion, how Canada will respond to 50% tariffs on dozens of Canadian goods set to go into effect next month. Ontario Premier Doug Ford spoke with CBC's Power and Politics yesterday, saying he wants a more rousing response from his counterparts.
10: We need a Team Canada approach led by the Prime Minister. And if he doesn't want to lead it with the other premiers, then I can't do it alone. Mm-hmm. I feel some days that I'm standing alone protecting Canada, and I need everyone else to get on side.
9: Ontario has been hit hard by previous tariffs, and these new ones continue that trend, with machinery, electronics, plastics, and rubber among the products targeted. Ford wants Canada to cut off energy exports to the U.S. in retaliation, but the premiers of Alberta and Saskatchewan aren't for the idea. Despite the differing opinions, Ford maintains Team Canada still has a strong bond.
8: That was the CBC's Clara Pasica. Those 50% U.S. tariffs on about $28 billion in Canadian goods are set to take effect on August the 19th. Meanwhile, a pipeline proposal announced last month by Premier Ford and his Alberta counterpart, Danielle Smith, is getting attention at that premier's meeting in Charlottetown. Manitoba Premier Wab Kanu says he is willing to entertain a west-to-east pipeline that would stretch from Alberta through northern Ontario down to refineries in Sarnia. The proposed route would go through Saskatchewan and Manitoba and not cross into the United States. Ontario is expected to complete a feasibility study with a price tag and a building schedule before the end of the year. Ontario Provincial Police detailed arrests in a major drug trafficking operation today. A joint investigation dubbed Project Bay that involves several Ontario police services as well as U.S. law enforcement resulted in the seizure of nearly 1.7 metric tons of drugs, along with 17 firearms, making it one of the largest drug busts by weight in the province's history. Andy Bradford is acting detective superintendent for the OPP Organized Crime Enforcement Bureau.
11: A key finding of the investigation was the identification of a broker-style transportation model operating within the commercial transportation sector. Investigators identified a network coordinating the movement and distribution of large quantities of drugs through otherwise legitimate supply chains. This included coordinating shipments and arranging drivers to knowingly transport concealed drugs within commercial loads.
8: Bradford pegs the street value of the drugs at $139 million. A total of 21 people are facing more than 100 charges. As northwestern Ontario continues to beat back wildfires, a new study shows that patches of aspen trees can help slow down wildfire. But the lead researcher worries commercial forests managed by the lumber industry are more vulnerable to fires because aspen are killed by herbicide spraying. Fred Pinto is an adjunct professor of forestry at the University of Toronto. He says more research is needed.
12: There haven't been studies specifically looking at increased probability of fire in areas are being treated.
8: Pinto says broadleaf trees like aspen grow back in areas treated with herbicides after 5 to 10 years. Most forests in Ontario have never been sprayed with the herbicides. And Pinto says while some have raised concerns this summer about wildfire smoke containing toxins from herbicides like glyphosate, he says they would likely burn off in the heat of the fire before anyone could breathe it in. The College of Nurses of Ontario has new guidelines on aesthetic procedures such as Botox that provide guidance on training, ongoing education, and advertising ethically. The regulatory body is also consulting on additional proposed updates to two practice standards. One would require a client-specific order for every Botox or filler patient instead of the current system in which nurses can treat multiple eligible patients under a standing medical directive. An online petition says this change could make it more difficult for nurse-led clinics to operate. Tracy Hotta is a registered nurse.
13: And our feedback is that we want to have, you know, put that on pause, meet with those that have experience in aesthetics. So, you know, over 20 years experience. So not just new injectors, but learning from what we've been doing for the last 20, 30 years and collaborating with them and having an open and honest discussion as to how we can improve patient safety, because we all know that things need to be tightened up.
8: The college says it will review the proposed changes at their meeting in September. And that is the CBC News. I'm Jessica Pope.

0: Preseason Game is live on CBC Gem. With featured games on CBC Television, the future of the game is here. 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Coming up after the news, it's Quirks and Quarks with Bob McDonald.
1: It's our annual Quirks and Quarks holiday book show. We'll do a deep dive into whale songs, learn how sex is far from simple, and journey through geological

0: magical time to better understand Earth's future.
1: From CBC News, The World This Hour, I'm Kaz Bovin. Mark Carney promises he will do whatever it takes to defend Canada's interests amid the looming threat of more U.S. tariffs. That includes possible retaliation, something he is discussing with Canada's premiers at their meeting in Charlottetown. The Prime Minister says expanding trade outside of the U.S. is part of that unified response.
2: Canada has what the world wants, including being a reliable partner in a world that's anything but.
1: PEI Premier Rob Lance says while Canada faces challenges, premiers are also discussing opportunities.
3: Opportunities to strengthen our economy, opportunities to make life more affordable, opportunities to build a stronger, more united Canada.
1: Lance says he looks forward to a productive relationship developing between the federal government and provinces and territories. Ottawa will spend nearly $6 million to help New Brunswick expand its electricity connection to Prince Edward Island.
4: We know that Canada needs more power. New Brunswick is prepared to deliver that, and today we can now do it in partnership with the Maritime Provinces.
1: New Brunswick Premier Susan Holt says the project will help build more affordable and reliable electricity for the entire region. The goal is to lay two more undersea power cables between the two provinces and upgrade related infrastructure. The expansion is on Ottawa's priority projects list. Almost $140 million worth of narcotics and an anti-tank rifle. That's some of what Ontario police say were seized in raids across several jurisdictions. They say a multi-agency cross-border investigation uncovered an illegal operation using legal supply chains. Philip Lee Shannock has the details.
5: It's certainly, as you can see, a very large dent in someone's business.
6: Windsor Police Chief Jason Crawley says the investigation into a criminal network began last winter. Police say smugglers used legitimate commercial trucking operations to import large amounts of cocaine and methamphetamines into Canada for distribution in the Greater Toronto Area and beyond. OPP Acting Detective Superintendent Andy Bradford says their operation involved multiple agencies on both sides of the border.
5: The scope of this drug trafficking network extends into the southwestern United States.
6: 21 people face drugs and weapons charges, including two suspects still at large. Police say they seized nearly 1.7 metric tons of drugs, one of the largest drug seizures by weight in Ontario's history. Philip Lee-Shannock, CBC News, Toronto.
1: More British Columbians have had to flee their homes due to wildfires overnight. A new evacuation order was issued by the Squamish-Lillooet Regional District for properties near the South Chilcotin Mountain Provincial Park. An evacuation alert was also issued after midnight for people living in the Texas Creek area. There are more than 80 active wildfires across BC, including several burning through Fraser Canyon, which have prompted evacuations in the Boston Bar area. A Canadian is the recipient of an award that is often referred to as the Nobel Prize of Mathematics. A University of Toronto professor received the prestigious honor for his work on a problem that has stumped mathematicians for decades. Chien Desjardins has that story.
7: Cheers at a University of Toronto watch party as Professor Jacob Zimmerman becomes the second Canadian ever awarded the Fields Medal since it was created in 1932.
8: It's a big honor, obviously, getting this award for me and my collaborators, who I'm very happy are being recognized as well. Yeah, and I'm thrilled to be here.
7: Zimmerman helped prove a conjecture, stumping scholars for decades, opening more possibilities for the future, according to U of T Associate Prof Adam Stinchcomb.
9: What's really important is that he came up with new techniques to prove it, and those new techniques can be used in other areas of math.
7: The accomplishment inspiring high school students, like Amir Cardos, planning to major in math in university.
10: The Fields Medal is huge, right? It's exciting, really exciting.
7: Zimmerman is the first scholar based at a Canadian institution to receive the award. Chien Desjardins, CBC News, Toronto.
1: 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I'm Kaz Bovin.
11: Now the weather, either sunny or a mix of sun and cloud for most areas this afternoon, but it will become cloudier for many communities with a chance of showers and for some the risk of a thunderstorm. Rain is unlikely from Montreal River Harbour down to Sault Ste. Marie and St. Joseph Island and over to North Bay along Highway 17. For Moosonee, there's a pretty good chance of rain, and there could be local smoke for communities south of Moosonee down to Timmins. Gusting winds for most areas, temperature

0: That is the lovely breakup song, Good Bones, by Wolfville. Still to come on the show, if you were in a successful rock and roll band that toured the world and won multiple Junos, would you ever call it quits? Sam Corbett did. And find out why, after 21 years, he put down his drumsticks and said goodbye to the Sheepdogs. That's coming up just after the break.
1: You're with CBC Radio 1 in northeastern Ontario, and with the latest from the Sudbury Newsroom, I'm Brendan Connor. A number of Indigenous communities in Sault Ste. Marie and the North Shore areas are celebrating the opening this week of a residential addiction treatment facility in Blind River. A news release says the center expands access to culturally grounded services for Indigenous communities across the region. Ottawa is investing over $23 million to help support the new 16-bed facility. It'll be operated in partnership with the Mumwasing North Shore Community Health Services and the North Shore Tribal Council. Ontario Provincial Police are warning wildfire evacuees that they could face steep fines and penalties if they try to go home while the area is closed. Those include an $880 fine for being in an area under closure orders, and there would also be an additional fine and 3 driver's license demerit points for failing to obey road signs. Some residents of White Sand First Nation and the town of Armstrong did return recently over concerns about their property. Ontario's Ministry of Emergency Preparedness and Response now says 2,861 people have been forced from their homes by the wildfires. Checking the weather forecast, a mix of sun and cloud today with increasing cloud through the day and a chance of a shower, especially for Moosonee and Fort Albany. Hearst, Kapuskasing, and Timmins might get some forest fire smoke today. Highs 21 to 25. For tomorrow, clearing skies and warmer temperatures. Highs from 23 to 28.
0: This is Now or Never. I'm Trevor Dineen, and today we're finding out what it takes to say goodbye and walk away. Or in rock and roll terms, trading your drum kit for daycare pickups.
2: Well, I usually get up at like 7 o'clock with the kids, and sometimes they get up a little bit earlier than that. Hopefully not. They're pretty good. Kind of help them get ready for a while. I'll take the bus to school, have some classes. Then, like today, for example, I'm going to walk to my daughter's elementary school and pick her up there after my class. We'll go home. I usually make supper and, hang out with them for a little bit until they go to bed. If I'm lucky, I get to, watch a little football or something.
0: This is Sam Corbett, a stay-at-home dad in Saskatoon to his 2 young daughters, Lucy and Sally. But you might also know him as the drummer of one of Canada's biggest bands, the Sheepdogs. Or I should probably say former drummer, because just over a month ago, after 21 years of being the steady heartbeat of the band, Sam said goodbye to the rock and roll life.
2: You know, I thought a lot about my decision to move on from the band. You know, it took me a long time to come to that decision. I thought about it every day for like 3 years. And then once the decision was made and announced, it actually felt like, it was a huge relief just to have people know and to have it out there. After I had done it, it felt like, the easiest decision in the world in some ways, because every day I've had something where usually I'm like goofing around with the kids or we're wrestling or, I'm tickling them or I'm trying to make them laugh. Every day something like that happens where I'm like, yeah, this is exactly why I did it. And, they still think I'm cool and, they still want to be around me. And I'm feeling really good about my decision and so far feeling no regrets.

0: That was Chef Celeste Ma and Audrey Brown from Annie's Wine Bar in St. John's, Newfoundland. They were speaking with the CBC's Leila Beaudoin. I'm Gloria Makarenko in Vancouver, and this is a repeat episode of The Story From Here with highlights from our past broadcast year. We'll be right back.
1: Here with CBC Radio 1 in northeastern Ontario with the latest from the Sudbury Newsroom, I'm Brendan Connor. The call continues for Queen's Park to finish the four-laning of a 68-kilometer stretch of Highway 69 south of Sudbury. Right now, it's a two-lane undivided road, and it's an area that has claimed over half a dozen lives in crashes this year alone. Today, a pair of NDP MPPs from the Sudbury area announced the start of a new official campaign called Four Lanes, Zero Excuses. It will involve buttons, bumper stickers, yard signs, and billboards, along with a newly dedicated website to try to put pressure on the Ford government to get the job finished. Ottawa's investing over $90,000 to support the hiring of a project manager who will work toward a new turbine that would generate 1 megawatt of hydroelectricity at the Latchford Dam on Highway 11 north of North Bay. The announcement was made today by the area MP, Pauline Rochefort. The government saying the area communities that would benefit from this initiative include the Temagami First Nation, Temiskaming First Nation, Coleman Township, and the town of Latchford. Checking the weather forecast, a mix of sun and cloud for the rest of the afternoon across the north. Hearst, Kapuskasing, and Timmins could be getting some forest fire smoke today. Overnight, lows from 16 down to 13 degrees, and the forecast for tomorrow, Friday, calls for clearing skies and warmer temperatures. Highs expected to range from 23 to 28. That's the latest news and weather. 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
0: Welcome back to The Story From Here. I'm Gloria Makarenko. I hope you're enjoying today's program. This half hour, you will hear a repeat of part of the program that aired in January. Coming up, how a large donation of comic books is helping inmates at a Newfoundland penitentiary. But first,

That's our show for this week. This was a repeat episode of The Story From Here with highlights from shows that aired earlier this year. You can listen back to the show anytime at The Story From Here on CBC Listen. Today's show and all of our previous episodes are posted there. The Story From Here is produced by Ann Penman. I'm Gloria Makarenko in Vancouver. Thanks so much for listening.

0: Coming up this hour, a hug, a handhold, a quick touch of the arm. We offer and exchange these gestures most when we're stressed. The science can explain why. Tora Couture will drop by to explain. And mosquito bites can cause strong reactions for some people, especially children. We'll hear more about Skeeter syndrome and what causes these symptoms and how serious they can be. But first, here's Brendan Connor with your regional headlines.
1: Hi, Jonathan. Here's what's in the news today. The call continues for the four-laning of the final 68 kilometers of a dangerous stretch of highway south of Sudbury. And the NDP is launching a full-on campaign involving buttons, billboards, and yard signs to try to put more pressure on the Ford government to get that project finished. Thunder Bay is winding down its emergency command center as the wildfire crisis stabilizes and the weather improves. But the local fire chief says there's still lots to be done and lots to monitor. A new Indigenous-led residential treatment center for addiction and mental health patients is now open in Blind River with 16 beds to serve communities in the North Shore area. And the city of Greater Sudbury said today it's chosen an artist to work on the permanent installation that will replace the current makeshift memorial known as Crosses for Change. Details on these stories and others coming up at the bottom of the hour.
0: Thanks, Brendan. Right now in Thunder Bay, mostly cloudy, 28 degrees, gusting wind with a humidex of 31. In Kenora, partly cloudy, 27 degrees, gusting wind, feels like 31 as well. In both Sault Ste. Marie and Timmins, mostly cloudy, 24 degrees, feels like 27. Here in Greater Sudbury, mostly cloudy, 24 degrees with gusting wind, also feels like 27. And in North Bay, sunny, 23 degrees, gusting wind, feels like 25. Warren Schlody will be here after the news with your complete forecast for Northern Ontario. 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

0: We're going to start the show today with our weekly visit from science columnist Tora Couture. This week, she brings us new research that helps explain why we crave touch when we're stressed. You know, the Scooby-Doo response of jumping into someone's arms when you're scared or just gripping tight to the person next to you when you're stressed. These can seem so natural that you may have never asked why it happens. Well, now, thanks to our closest ape cousins, we have an answer.
1: Hello.
0: Okay, so what does this research suggest about why we touch each other when we're stressed?
1: That what this research is really showing is that it's like an evolutionary program. It's evolutionarily encoded as a way to communicate allegiance, relationships, leadership and power structure, and trust. And this touch comes as a form of communication, especially in stressful situations. And okay, I'm naturally probably a pretty physical person, but if I'm watching a scary movie or if you, do not take me to a haunted house because I will be clinging to you. I'm very easily scared, but it's that idea that as soon as it gets stressful, I'm reaching out and grabbing onto you, right? And these results are saying that it's not just me or something. There's an evolutionary reason for this. And that's according to Zanna Clay from Durham University, who published yesterday a paper on apes.
2: But we think that it's really designed, it's evolved to signal trust and to signal, you know, that we have a relationship and a bond and an alliance. And, you know, that can signal and reduce stress and enhance peacekeeping.
1: So this research was done in bonobos and chimpanzees. So chimpanzees are our closest evolutionary relative. We're separated by them for about 8 million, 9 million years. And these researchers think that our behavior in a stressful situation can be explained because of our evolutionary relatedness. And they can look at it, study it in primate behavior or humans, and it's the same evolutionary coding.
0: What kinds of behavior do these apes demonstrate?
1: Really a range of behavior. These researchers are calling it a reassurance toolkit. Things that behaviors or physical contact that happen much, much, much more often in stressful situations. These apes, the bonobos or chimps, will reach out and touch each other. They'll embrace, they'll kiss each other. Bonobos are known to be particularly affectionate, actually. They'll stick fingers in each other's mouths is one, a little bit of an odder one, but they're engaging in touch that is pretty vulnerable and as a behavior. And this enhanced stress demands trust within the group, and it's a way to show your unity or way to show your trust.
0: So what kind of stressful situation did they put these apes into?
1: Nothing too stressful, like, you know, ethical, I would say, experimentation here on these apes. These are bonobos and chimpanzee troops that were in wildlife sanctuaries in Africa. So they are wild, but they're in a controlled setting. But they're not like fully in zoos or fully domesticated. But the stressing of them was really just creating an exciting, an anticipatory situation. So they would they train these apes pretty quickly. They ring a dinner bell and then wait 5 or 10 minutes and then give them a bamboo shoot tube full of peanuts. And some days there would be lots, some days there wouldn't be as much. But the apes figured out pretty quickly that there was something exciting about to happen. And as soon as there's food involved and there may be not a lot of it, you kind of have to look at your neighbor and be like, hey, we're not going to fight over this food, right? Like we're not going to compete. And it's actually a stressful situation to know that food is coming, but not so stressful that these apes are harmed in any way.
0: So what did the researchers find out?
1: Well, they saw a significant increase in these behaviors and this reassurance toolkit of touching in that period between the dinner bell and the meal. And a little bit after, and maybe a little bit before, but you know that you see grooming in apes all the time, and they pick each other's gnats out and stuff. That's usually just between related individuals. Now, as soon as you add this stimulus of the food, the whole group of some unrelated individuals, they would engage in these more, again, intimate physical contact kind of behaviors, touching, embracing, sticking fingers in mouths. And they're saying like, hey, dinner's coming. Like, we're not going to fight. There's enough to go around, right? Right? Like, I'll stick my finger in your mouth to try and test your allegiance. I mean, that's not really a human behavior. All the other ones feel pretty human-like, but according to Zanna Clay, this is a really vulnerable message that's trying to be sent. And that's what maybe these apes are doing in a kind of an extreme case.
2: So if I'm a chimpanzee male and, you know, other males in my group have the capacity to bite my finger off, if I stick my finger in their mouth, it's a very trusting act. And I think that's really highlighting why touch is so powerful, because it can instantly communicate relationships.
1: And that's what they found, is that this vulnerable situation of a stressful moment, or again, anticipatory in this case, whether they could fight over food, they could fight over territory, and then they touch each other, and all of a sudden it's more peaceful and the relationship changes.
0: Now, we've talked a little bit about the idea of this jump scare and clinging to somebody. What about this kind of reassurance touching in other contexts for humans? Like, what would you consider examples?
1: Lots of different examples. So there's the most sort of extreme example is seen in a life or death group. So a military going into battle, the camaraderie that is established through physical touch. And it often involves naturally close proximity, but a comfort in that proximity, a comfort in the trust and in the physical contact. And you know, makes really quickly, you can just kind of hit someone's thigh, nudge their shoulder, wrap your arm around their shoulders and realize, and like, we're in this together, right? We're good. We're going into battle. Life or death, the stakes are really high. I need to know if I can trust the person beside me. And hey, sports is a great analogy that we've probably much more experience than going into some kind of military battle. And sports are a low stakes battle, but the stress, the anticipation, the need necessary for trust and teamwork is still very, very high. And that can kind of explain, hey, the butt pats that are so pervasive in lots of different sports, the arms casually draped over each other, like watching the World Cup. You know, I was a passionate World Cup watcher, and during the penalty shootouts and arms wrapped around waists, linking arm in arm, arms draped in shoulders so comfortably. I've played team sports all my life. I don't think a lot of my teammates or these athletes are necessarily more physically affectionate than the average person walking down the street. And they're not necessarily that affectionate the minute they're not playing sports, right? But it's something about going to battle, you know, maybe many metaphorical battle in sports, that you need to trust the person beside you. You need to show them that you trust them too. And in fact, other research that before this evolutionary kind of explanation was put ahead in this research showed that teams that are more physically in contact with each other, the more touching, that again, sports-based touching, the more success that team has, the more they are unified as a one single force moving into battle.
0: Fascinating, Tora, as always. Thanks for joining us.
1: You're welcome.
0: That was our science columnist, Tora Couture. 16 minutes past 4, past 3 central. 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Things should be back to normal for listeners in Geraldton and Nakina tomorrow. It is 4:14 again, 3:16 Central. Here's a song from Ontario duo Crashmore. This is called I Do the Most.

0: New music from Crashmore, a band that describes himself as making indie pop rock for an anxious generation. That was called I Do The Most. It is coming up to 4:20, 3:20 Central. This is up north across Northern Ontario on CBC Radio 1. We're at 98.7 FM in Kenora, 97.5 FM on Manitoulin Island. Well, it's hard to escape that summer sound here in Northern Ontario, and of course the bites that come with mosquitoes. And for some people, especially children, those bites can cause much bigger reactions than just itching. It's known as Skeeter syndrome, and doctors say it can cause significant swelling and irritation. To learn more about this condition and what parents should watch for, we're joined by Dr. Mariam Hanna. She's a pediatric allergist and clinical immunologist at McMaster University. Hi.
1: Hi, Jonathan.
0: Thanks for joining me today. So what is Skeeter syndrome?
1: So Skeeter syndrome, exactly as you described it, a localized reaction, but a very impressive reaction to a single mosquito bite. These are described as like 10 centimeters or more. So think like bigger than a tennis ball, even potentially, of red raised inflamed skin as a response to a single mosquito bite.
0: Wow. I thought my mosquito bites were bad. That sounds awful. what causes this?
1: Yeah, so it's a localized reaction to that saliva from that mosquito bite that you've just had, where the body recognizes the proteins inside that mosquito's saliva as being foreign, and they are, and your immune system tackles things that doesn't or it feels like don't belong there. And so in walling off this infection, it sends that inflammatory signal, and that causes those cells to get red, raised, hot, and they look quite angry. This typically happens within a couple of hours of having that mosquito bite. It settles out, and eventually your immune system learns better that it's pretty harmless. But the first few mosquito bites can look quite generous, particularly in immune systems that are trying to figure out heads or tails what's happening with this mosquito bite.
0: So I understand this happens with some kids, but I understand some adults have this happen to them as well?
1: Absolutely. So again, it depends on your immune system, if it remembers it or not, if you've been unfortunate to have many mosquito bites in your life, or you've never had a mosquito bite for some people. So again, it's immune systems that haven't seen lots of mosquito bites, or skin that reacts more inflamed than you would expect from that single bite.
0: So it doesn't look great. Sounds not enjoyable, but I mean, how serious is this if you have a reaction like this?
1: Yeah, so definitely not enjoyable. Doesn't look great. You got it correctly. And often harmless. The only issue we worry about or I care about is if a bite gets infected. So this is, again, incredibly rare, and you can't tell from the beginning. From the beginning, again, those are red, raised, inflamed.

0: inflamed, itchy spots. They look really gruesome, but then they should settle out within a day or two. It should be continuing to get better and fading and going back to normal. Now, the spots that become infected, that redness will increase over the coming days, and it'll stretch out, it'll become more painful, more tender, and in that situation, it's important to see your healthcare provider. But not every bite, not every bubble is an infected one that needs antibiotics and medications. Most of them are harmless and will eventually go away and all stop happening.
1: So at what point should we go get this checked out?
0: Yeah. So if you think those bites are infected, that's when you see your doctor. If it's because it's uncomfortable and you need some management strategies, we'll talk about some tips that help make this more manageable as you get those first few mosquito bites.
1: Right. Okay. So what are some good management strategies for any mosquito bite?
0: Yeah. So if you're the person that's more prone to those generous mosquito bites, putting ice on the area as soon as that bite occurs can be quite helpful to reduce the inflammation and swelling that occurs there. Using a non-sedating over-the-counter prescription antihistamine, so any of the stuff that doesn't make you sleepy or tired, those can be safe and effective strategies, again, to decrease the itch and to decrease the redness there. And finally, using over-the-counter topical steroid creams or any of the non-prescription steroid creams. Those are very weak, but they actually help to take care of the itch so that you don't break open that skin and introduce bacteria into that skin. So a lot of these things are to help make it less itchy, more comfortable, less red, potentially less swollen, although that'll get better on its own so that it doesn't become infected eventually.
1: I've heard baking soda used mentioned as a sort of relief method. Is there anything to this?
0: Not that has been scientifically validated. Mm. If it works, it's great. If it gets you to itch less, I'm never against these kinds of things. But I will say research hasn't been extensively done on this technique. But if it makes you less itchy, I'm all for less scratching means that we won't break the skin and introduce bacteria into that skin.
1: Hmm. Okay, so what can we do to sort of avoid these strong reactions when we get bites, if anything?
0: Yeah. Always, we talk about avoidance is always the best strategy. So, the avoidance strategies, dusk, dawn, those are the best times to go for a walk. But unfortunately, the mosquito bites are more prevalent during those times. Mosquitoes are more active during those times. Repellents and barrier methods can also help to decrease or reduce the number of mosquito bites that you get during a season. And that can also be quite helpful for all ages and stages in life. But those strategies that we just talked about, like using antihistamines, putting ice on the area, or using steroid cream for the areas to avoid itching that area, can all be helpful again while that syndrome rides its way out.
1: Are you seeing more Skeeter syndrome these days, or is it sort of this has been the same, or is there some sort of uptick?
0: Yeah, it's definitely to do with the time of the year and how much mosquitoes are around. So some parts of Canada are seeing way larger populations of mosquito bites. And as the weather is nice and everybody's going outside, then more bites are happening or occurring. So it is definitely something that we see seasonally, that we hear more about this syndrome. And we don't hear about it in the dead of winter when all our mosquito populations are kind of quiet, right? Definitely, there are times of the year where this is more prevalent than others. There are ages and stages in life where it's more prevalent than others. And definitely, as we start to see bigger amounts of mosquitoes around or larger mosquito populations, we'll see more people having bites. And again, more people will notice that their child or themselves have this syndrome for a period of time.
1: And Dr. Hanna, I really appreciate your insights today. Thanks for sharing your expertise.
0: Thanks for having me.
1: Dr. Mariam Hanna is a pediatric allergist and clinical immunologist at McMaster University. It is 427, 327 Central. Ooh, I'm getting itchy just thinking this, hearing that. This is Up North across Northern Ontario on CBC Radio 1. I'm your host, Jonathan Pinto. Thanks for joining us this Thursday afternoon. So yesterday, U.S. President Donald Trump threatened to bomb one Iranian bridge or power plant every time a ship passing through the Strait of Hormuz gets shot at. It's yet more evidence that the ceasefire between the U.S. and Iran has fallen apart after 12 days of renewed military escalation. Trita Parsi is the executive president of the Quincy Institute, which advocates for diplomacy and military restraint in U.S. foreign policy. He's also the award-winning author of several books about the U.S. and Iran. He spoke to Front Burner host Jamie Poisson about the kind of damage Iran has been able to inflict upon the U.S. through targeting its allies.
2: And this is where some of these states are just in such a terrible position. It's not Kuwait that attacked Iran. The Kuwaitis make that argument, and I think it's a valid argument. They're not the ones attacking. Their territory is being used to attack Iran, however. So when the United States hits desalination plants, which is a war crime, the Iranians respond in kind by hitting a desalination plant in Kuwait, which also is a war crime. And again, the broader attempt here is to raise the cost for the U.S. to conduct these strikes, put pressure on these states to not allow the U.S. to use their bases or their territory for attacks. And to the extent that it may be working, yes, but at the same time, it is also going to make it extremely difficult for Iran to have good relations with its neighbors going forward. Because this is obviously not easily going to be forgotten. Of course, the Iranians make the argument that they're also not going to forget that their neighbors allowed U.S. forces to use their bases and their territory to attack civilian infrastructure in Iran, killing a large number of civilians. This whole thing, at the end of the day, is just totally unjustifiable. This was a war of choice. It should never have been started. And as we have seen in many other wars, once the door has been opened for these type of attacks that don't take much regard whatsoever to the norms around the use of force, then that quickly ends up becoming two-way. And the difference, though, this time is that it's not the American public that is paying the immediate price for it. It's the regional states. And even when it comes to the economic repercussions, it's not the United States because its economy is very insulated from these shocks, not entirely, but still. But the shocks economically that countries in Asia are feeling are devastating.
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3: This is CBC News. Good afternoon, I'm Brendan Connor, and here is the news for Northern Ontario. The call continues at Queen's Park, or for Queen's Park, to finish the four-laning of a 68-kilometre stretch of highway south of Sudbury. It's a section of Highway 69 that remains a two-lane undivided road, and it's an area that's claimed over half a dozen lives in crashes this year alone. Today, a pair of NDP MPPs from the Sudbury area held a news conference to announce the start of an official campaign that they are running called Four Lanes, Zero Excuses. Here's Sudbury's MPP, Jamie West.
4: We want to spread this campaign so that we have the people across Northern Ontario, hopefully Southern Ontario, showing their support for this campaign with buttons and car decals and yard signs and billboards to put the pressure on the Conservative government. So we want that pressure to be on so that whenever Doug Ford or someone from his caucus is speaking about something, one of the reporters says, when are you going to fix Highway 69?
3: In previous statements, the province has said the remaining 68 kilometers are moving through engineering, approvals, and consultation right now, and we continue to work through the many complexities of this upgrade and remain actively engaged with local First Nations and others to get the work done as quickly as possible. A new residential treatment facility in Blind River will begin welcoming clients next week. The Benbolipaka Treatment Center is focused on Indigenous-led healing. It's a facility with 16 beds that will serve individuals from First Nations communities across the North Shore. It hopes to address addictions and trauma by pairing traditional Anishinaabe teachings with clinical approaches. Chantel Evans is the facility's director of mental health and addictions.
5: A lot of times the culture is missing from their lives. So we are happy to bring that back to them, help them on their healing journeys forward, and just be their daily support.
3: The federal government supported the Benbolipaka project, investing $23.5 million. The facility itself stands at more than 17,000 square feet along the waters of Lake Huron. First Nations under wildfire evacuations are urging their members to take care of their well-being and to avoid alcohol and drug consumption in host communities. The Sioux Lookout First Nations Health Authority serves 33 First Nations in the region, and the authority's VP of Community Health, Janet Gordon, says evacuees are facing a number of challenges. Those include navigating unfamiliar places, staying in cramped hotel rooms, and sometimes facing racism from local residents.
6: You know, especially tragic for people that have lost their homes, I think, and have lost maybe their hunting area or their trapping area might be lost. So it comes with those losses that people are not sure of right now because they're not in their community.
3: Gordon encourages evacuees to seek support from community leaders, and she says it's also important for host communities to offer programming to keep evacuees occupied as they may not be able to afford to do so on their own. Thunder Bay is closing down its Emergency Operations Center as the wildfire situation in and around the city is stabilized. It was used by the city's incident management team to plan the response to the wildfire situation. But now with the air quality improving and some rainfall helping the MNR get a handle on fires burning in the area, the city is switching its focus to monitoring the situation. Dave Torini is the Thunder Bay Fire Chief.
7: I'm in communication with the Ministry of Natural Resources on a daily basis, getting reports from them on weather and the fire situation and sort of taking care of some of the operational considerations. Someone from corporate safety is still closely monitoring the air quality and how it might affect us as a municipality.
3: Torini says while there have been some small wildfires in the area around Thunder Bay recently, they've been extinguished by city or MNR crews. He says city fire crews will also be deployed to assist firefighters in surrounding municipalities if they're needed. Meanwhile, the OPP are warning wildfire evacuees that they could face steep fines and penalties if they try to go home to a closed-off area. This includes an $880 fine for being in an area under closure orders, and also an additional fine and three driver's license demerit points for failing to obey road signs. The province now says 2,861 people have been forced from their homes by the fires. The city of Greater Sudbury is moving ahead with its plan for a permanent Crosses for Change installation, and it has selected local artist Dan Bergeron to lead the project. In a news release today, the city says a working group will engage families, community organizations, people with lived experience, and other community partners to help shape the final concept. Crosses for Change is a grassroots memorial in downtown Sudbury dedicated to individuals lost to the local opioid and toxic drug crisis. It was established by Denise Sandul after her 22-year-old son Miles died from an overdose in the fall of 2020. At last count, the memorial had grown to over 275 handmade crosses. The permanent installation will be located in Carlton Park on Paris Street in downtown Sudbury, across from the city's 24-hour homeless shelter. And that is the CBC News to this hour. I'm Brendan Connor. Thanks for listening. Please stay tuned for more national and international news at the top of the hour. Jonathan, we'll send it back over to you.
1: Thank you, Brendan. So just before your news, we were talking to a doctor about Skeeter syndrome and how some people react quite badly to mosquito bites with, you know, huge bumps and stuff. Are you the type that gets mosquito bites a lot?
3: I used to grow up thinking, why are they so attracted to me? Perhaps because I'm so sweet.
1: You're so sweet.
3: Yeah. No, I am one of those people, though, that if I hear when I'm camping or I'm in, you know, a small room in some cabin, if I hear one, I can't go to sleep until I have to wake up and find it and kill it before I go. Because I don't want to go to sleep and then every 10 minutes you hear whining in my ear.
1: Yeah.
8: So what does that sound like?
3: You know what they sound like, but I'm pretty obsessive about it.
8: Trying to put you on the spot.
3: When an F1 is in the room that I'm in sleeping at night, there's going to be no sleep until I track it down. And
1: I will often just try to ignore it, but like a few weeks ago I was in Scotland on vacation, and I learned that the hard way that windows at houses there don't always have bug screens. So I opened a window, which it wasn't like a traditional like lift up. It was like one that opened up. It was a crack, so I didn't really look for the screen, and a wasp flew in.
8: Oh, yikes.
1: And I'm like, what is that? I'm like, oh, no, that's a wasp. So then we had to get rid of that quickly. Yep. But a mosquito would have been maybe okay, but a wasp, not so much. And it was very angry. mosquitoes.
3: When that happens, that's when you reach for the single malt. All those bed and breakfasts come with them.
1: Exactly. Yeah. Totally. Yeah. Mosquitoes in Northern Ontario seem to like not. I mean, I'm not. They don't bite me. They bite my kids and wife more than they might bite me for some reason. I don't know.
8: I mean, that's terrible for your family.
1: Yes, it is.
8: Pretty sweet for you.
1: It's not bad. Yeah. when I was a kid, when we used to go to visit family in India, the mosquitoes would always swarm me then leave my parents alone. It's just situational.
8: So maybe the kids will grow out of it at some point.
1: Yeah, maybe. Anyways, what about you?
8: I've had my share of mosquito bites, but I thought it was interesting what she was saying, because I feel like they stop itching as much as you get later into the summer.
1: Yeah.
8: And so it must just be that the body is recognizing that, okay, maybe it's not as big of a deal. So that makes a lot of sense. So maybe we should all just do some May exposure therapy and then coast through the rest of the summer.
1: Awful.
8: That's the sort of thing I would do. and probably regret it.
1: Well, welcome, Warren, to the program today. How's the weather?
8: Yeah, we'll start in the northeast tonight, where there is a chance of showers and a risk of thunderstorm for most of the region. There is a stronger chance of rain from Fort Albany down to Timmins, so that northern half of the listening area. Local smoke is also expected south of Moosonee down to Timmins. Your lows tonight will be from 13 to 16 degrees in most places, but Attawapiskat will be just 10 degrees. Tomorrow it'll be sunny for most areas, but local smoke again expected south of Moosonee down to Timmins. It will be windy in the far north on Manitoulin Island and then from North Bay over to the Quebec border. Your highs tomorrow from 23 to 28 degrees. Heading to the northwest tonight, there is a fairly good chance of showers and a risk of a thunderstorm for the area. We will likely see some smoke and wind gusts as well. Lows across the northwest from 8 to 18 degrees overnight. On Friday, showers in the morning for Kenora and Fort Frances, plus the risk of a thunderstorm into the afternoon. Around Thunder Bay, you should be sunny, though, throughout the day. Highs tomorrow from 19 to 29 degrees. Taking a look at some current conditions, Sue, look out. You have smoke at this hour, 22 degrees, feeling more like 28. In Marathon, it is mostly cloudy and just 12 degrees, so rather a bit of contrast there. Mostly cloudy skies in Marathon. Thunder Bay, you're the warmest place in Ontario this hour. 28 degrees, feeling like 31 under mostly cloudy skies. Heading to the northeast, North Bay is partly cloudy and 23, feels like 25. In Attawapiskat, it is mostly cloudy, 19 degrees with some gusting winds there. And one last stop for you, how about Sault Ste. Marie, mostly cloudy, 24, feeling like 27. And that is your weather, Jonathan.
1: Thank you, Warren. It is coming up to 4:40, 3:40 Central.

0: Well, after a tense few weeks, the city of Thunder Bay is scaling back some of its emergency response efforts, but will continue to monitor the situation as wildfire conditions in the region remain serious but stable. Dave Turini is the chief of Thunder Bay Fire and Rescue. He's on the line to tell us more. Hi.
1: Hi, how are you doing?
0: I'm doing well. Thanks for your time today. So let's talk about just the, sort of the immediate situation around Thunder Bay. How far away is the fire situation from the city?
1: The municipality of Thunder Bay is still quite distant from some of the larger fires of concern. We did, over the past week, have some smaller fires in Nalaloo and down in Nebing Township. Those fires are either under control or have been extinguished. There have been some lightning strikes and fires, that new fires the MNR has been getting, but none have been close to Thunder Bay proper, and so are not much of a concern at this time.
0: Now, those smaller fires you mentioned, I mean, has your service been playing a role in responding to those?
1: A minor role, I would say. We have been called for assistance through our mutual aid group to go down and assist on the fire that was in Nebing Township. But otherwise, we have not actioned any of the fires in and around the surrounding region.
0: Okay, got it. Now, the city says it's transitioning from an active emergency coordination phase. What does that mean?
1: Well, what that essentially means is, as you know, when the situation looked relatively dire and the air quality was very poor and the weather was causing control problems on a lot of the large wildfires, the city took some proactive efforts to partially activate our emergency operations center and have some of the folks assemble there and start working through some of the planning and operational considerations on how we might mitigate the issues should the fire situation worsen. We are pretty fortunate in that we did have some relief from the weather. And as you have mentioned, and is true, the fire situation stabilized somewhat. It's still obviously ongoing, but we felt at that point in time, we didn't have to have a full operations center activated, and we could sort of go into that enhanced monitoring phase.
0: Got it. Okay. And does this mean anything for that evacuation center that was set up at Fort William Gardens?
1: No. So the city was requested by the province to provide space for them to operate a reception center. And we did so. So the use of the Fort William Gardens was offered up to the province, and they have engaged some third-party operators to run the facility. And other than some maintenance staff on site on behalf of the city, it's being run by a separate entity. So that is still up and going. That has not been scaled back in the event that the province requests a space for individuals needing to evacuate. That will still be made available.
0: Now, the city, as you mentioned, has been far away from the major fires, as has been many of the cities in the region, but still experienced very poor air quality, heavy smoke. Have there been any broader conversations about how the city can help people deal with the dangers of wildfire smoke in the future?
1: It's a good question, and from a broader perspective, it's actually a difficult one to answer. We've usually been approaching it on an individual basis, as in if you have difficulties breathing or if you have respiratory ailments. We certainly advise folks when the air quality alerts are on through Environment Canada to stay indoors and make sure they're not getting additional exposure to that smoke. Past that, it's really weather dependent. So we haven't had a lot of those conversations on what we can do in the future regarding that.
0: What have you learned from the last few weeks that you might apply to future crisis situations?
1: It's been a good opportunity for the City of Thunder Bay's emergency management staff to get together, work through some planning processes. It's mitigating these incidents in the future. Is really the success of that is really predicated on preparedness and training and making sure that you have good emergency plans in place. So at the City of Thunder Bay, we're going to continue to build out some of those contingency plans and make sure that we're best prepared, try and identify areas or gaps in that preparedness, equipment requirements, those kind of things. And so, you know, we learned that although we felt the city's response was certainly adequate to protect the municipality, there's a lot of lessons learned that are going to come out of these events that we can sort of incorporate on, or sorry, into our own planning to be better at mitigating these incidents in the future.
0: Yeah, was there anything you might have done differently looking back?
1: You know what? I don't believe so. From the city's perspective itself, you know, we didn't have any of the fires encroaching close enough to the municipality where it was of a major concern. You know, we'd like to certainly continue working with the mutual aid partners that we have in the surrounding area. And we want to be really proactive about resource sharing and information sharing so that, you know, the smaller municipalities outside of Thunder Bay have the adequate resources that they're going to need to stop these fires before they become an issue for us here in Thunder Bay. So we're going to continue to have those conversations and support each other where we can. And that should remain the focus of being best prepared in the future.
0: Yeah. So what are you monitoring now just to, you know, before you jump back into sort of active mode?
1: Yeah, we're going to continue to monitor the air quality, and as things dry out, if we do hit another drying trend and the larger wildfires become more active and start putting up larger volumes of smoke, we'll continue to see how that's going to affect air quality and or city operations and outdoor activities. But we're going to keep a close eye on that, in addition to daily check-ins with the Ministry of Natural Resources staff with regard to new fires in the area, any control problems they anticipate, what resources that they have available to assist us in the event we get a fire in our municipality. So we're in daily contact with them, and we're sort of keeping a close eye on all those types of things.
0: Well, Chief Carini, I really appreciate your time. Thanks for joining us today on Up North.
1: You're very welcome. Thanks very much for having me.
0: Dave Tarini is Chief of Thunder Bay Fire Rescue. It is 13 minutes to 5, 13 minutes to 4 Central. Here's another track from Carly Rae Jepsen's upcoming album. It's called After All.

0: brand new music from Carly Rae Jepsen. That was After All. It is 4:51, 3:51 Central. This is up north across Northern Ontario on CBC Radio 1. So family doctors are increasingly in the habit of prescribing exercise, and they've always done it informally. It's generally good advice. But when heavy wildfire smoke blankets a region, as it did last week, that advice becomes a bit more complicated. Dr. Mahal Lecky attended medical school at the University of Toronto and is now a GP in training. She wrote an op-ed for the Toronto Star recently about the challenges of starting her career in the era of climate change. Hi.
1: Hi.
0: Thanks for joining us today. So you wrote about being confronted by the reality of wildfire smoke in your practice last week. Tell me what happened.
1: Yeah, so I just started working in a new clinic and had a patient come and ask if she could exercise outside that afternoon. And I was confronted with the grief of our climate crisis, and also just the difficulty in not having clear guidance on how to talk to patients about the climate crises we're seeing, like last week.
0: So what did you tell the patient?
1: So that day it was very high risk, and at that point we recommend that everyone limit outdoor activity. So that's what I said, but it led me to realize that we don't have a lot of good guidance for the grayer areas when it's a little bit lower risk, and how to integrate that into a patient's individual health context. So it made me realize that I'm gonna have to do this many more times, and I have to make sure I understand what to tell patients and how to teach our medical students and residents in training.
0: Yeah. So what have you heard from other patients about smoke?
1: I've heard from a lot of people about concern about the smoke, like a lot of distress. We know that 3/4 of Canadians are concerned about climate change, and medically, some acute symptoms like coughs and headaches. But also, we know that there's many longer term health outcomes that affect the whole body, including the respiratory system, like making asthma and chronic lung conditions worse, but also affecting our heart, pregnancy outcomes, and as we know, mental health as well, which I've seen a lot of young people in particular are very distressed about the current state.
0: So what are you telling them?
1: I think it's important to sympathize with them and let them know, you know, I'm distressed too. And we have to sort of approach it with a two-pronged approach. One is that when we have someone come to us with any symptoms, like this, in this case, it might be depression or anxiety, we need to treat the symptoms, but it's also important to identify and address the underlying cause. And so I think I feel most comfortable treating those symptoms when I'm also doing my best to address the underlying cause, which is the ongoing use of fossil fuels. So I think it's important to talk to patients about that, and to do my best to address those root causes while also treating the immediate concerns.
0: Yeah, you wrote that you feel that healthcare providers are responsible for advocating for mm-hmm. change upstream. So tell me a bit more about that.
1: Yeah, I think that, you know, as medical providers, we're addressing the individual patient in front of us and everything that might affect their health, including the individual factors like, you know, genetics and family history. But our health is not only confined to those things. Our health is affected by the environment in which we live and the people that we're around. And I think that as healthcare providers, it's really important for us to make that link, and to talk about it and to have conversations like these, because I want to not only treat the crisis as it's happening, but also work to prevent the next one. So I say that, I think, not from my political beliefs, but it's truly a medical, like based on my medical knowledge and experience.
0: As a relatively new doctor, mm-hmm. what sort of conversations about climate change did you have at med school?
1: Yeah, I think it's really great. The medical schools are starting to integrate climate change into the curriculum more and more, and there's great resources for that. We learn about air pollution in broad terms and increasing infectious disease like Lyme disease and how damaging our heat waves can be on people's health, especially their hearts. But we don't learn enough. For instance, I never learned how to counsel patients on when they can exercise outside based on the air quality index. And so I think that it's something that is going forward is needs to be much more integrated into the medical school education and is, you know, as we've seen last week, going to become more and more close to home.
0: So where do we go from here?
1: I think it's important to have conversations like these. I think for healthcare providers to make the link between what they're seeing in clinic and what's happening in the like outside and in our communities. I think that the clearest answer right now is phasing out fossil fuel use. We know that these health emergencies are the direct consequences of climate crises that have resulted from ongoing fossil fuel use. So I think we need to a clean energy transition and certainly not building new pipelines. And so that's what I advocate.
0: Dr. Lucky, I really appreciate your perspective today. Thanks for joining me on Today on Up North.
1: Thanks for having me.
0: Dr. Mahal Lucky is a family medicine resident physician in Toronto. Well, we're just a few minutes away from your national news. Coming up the next hour of Up North, a new treatment center in Blind River focused on Indigenous-led healing opens next week. We'll hear from the director about her team's unique approach to treating addiction and trauma. And movie theaters are likely to be packed again this weekend, in large part with people there to see The Odyssey. But it's far from the only movie to put butts in seats this summer. We'll dig into why people are going back to the cinema. You know, we want to hear your thoughts about the stories we share with you on Up North. To get in touch with the program, you can call TalkBack at 1-844-85-NORTH. That's 1-844-856-6784. 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That's 249-377-4153. Or email upnorth@cbc.ca. We'll be back after the World This Hour.

0: Coming up this hour, a new treatment center in Blind River focused on Indigenous-led healing opens next week. We'll hear from the director about her team's unique approach to treating addiction and trauma. And we'll take a closer look at the Prime Minister's plan for how Canada will deal with the threat of new American tariffs. But first, here's Brendan Connor with your regional headlines.
1: Good afternoon, Jonathan. Also in the news today, the call continues for the four-laning of the final 68 kilometers of that dangerous stretch of highway south of Sudbury on Highway 69. And local NDP MPPs are launching a full-on buttons, billboards, and yard signs campaign. Try to put more pressure on the Ford government to get the project finished. Thunder Bay is winding down its emergency command center as the wildfire crisis in the city and surrounding area has stabilized somewhat. But the local fire chief says there's still lots to be done and lots of monitoring to be done. And the city of Greater Sudbury this afternoon says it's chosen an artist to work on a permanent installation that will replace the current makeshift memorial in downtown Sudbury known as Crosses for Change, first founded in 2020 to honor and remember victims of opioid deaths. Those stories and more at the bottom of the hour. Jonathan?
0: Thanks, Brendan. Right now in Thunder Bay, mostly cloudy, 29 degrees. Gusting wind feels like 33. In Kenora, mainly sunny, 27 feels like 30. In the Sioux, mostly cloudy, 24 feels like 27. In Timmins, light rain shower reported, 24 degrees feels like 27 as well. Here in Greater Sudbury, mainly sunny, 24 with gusting wind feels like 26. And in North Bay, partly cloudy, 23 degrees. Gusting wind with a humidex at 25. Warren Schlody will be here after the news with your complete forecast for Northern Ontario. 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

0: Well, let's head now to Blind River, where a new treatment facility is about to welcome its first clients. The Benbobka Treatment Center is focused on Indigenous-led healing. The 16-bed facility will primarily serve individuals from First Nations across the North Shore and Sault Ste. Marie. Benbobka will pair traditional Anishinaabe teachings with clinical approaches. The federal government invested $23.5 million into building the facility, which sits on the shore of Lake Huron. Staff members and partners celebrated the grand opening of the 17,000-square-foot space this week. Among them was Chantel Evans, Director of Mental Health and Addictions at Benbobka. Evans spoke with our Sault Ste. Marie reporter Alex Flood at the celebration. Here's part of that conversation.
1: We're looking very forward to having our first relatives join us next week for their first six-week cycle in this beautiful building. We have so many new spaces to bring culture in and help them get back into their culture, because a lot of times the culture is missing from their lives. So we are happy to bring that back to them, help them on their healing journeys forward, and just be their daily support as they work through that.
2: What makes this facility stand out and its unique qualities that maybe some other facilities just don't or can't offer right now?
1: The culture in our curriculum, it's integrated into the curriculum every day. From the moment that they wake up, have breakfast, they start with a sacred fire, they start with song, they start with drum, then they move into their curriculum and they just work through the day, working culture into trauma healing and working on their addiction path forward into healthy living and healing overall. Most of what we've brought in recently over the past few years has been a lot of trauma healing. We were really a seeking safety kind of program, and we kept portions of that, but have integrated more of that childhood trauma piece that people need to grow from. So we've built it into our 42-day curriculum. We bring elders in, so there's elders here every week, which is a big part. And community with healing and culture is healing, and culture is medicine. So we bring that into their lives every day. And I think that's what sets us apart from many of the other treatment centers.
2: Can you remind me what was here before and just the importance of going from what it was to what it is now?
1: I mean, this has been here for 30 plus years, and it was an abstinence-built program that is in the old McFadden House building, which is 100 and some years old. That's where we ran 11 beds out of that building for many years. And it was abstinence-based at first, but we know that being abstinence-based doesn't necessarily make people heal. And we changed it to a harm reduction model, so people can come here in a healing modality and clinically being able to be on their opiate replacement therapies if they are, and not expecting them to stop them to come into healing, because they need those things while they're healing. And we're just working along with them in that journey. But that's where we've moved from to where we are. And the culture piece is the biggest addition, I think, to our curriculum.
2: 16 beds, like you mentioned. Are spots filling up?
1: We are full capacity next Wednesday for our intake. We do have 16 coming in, and a lot on the wait list. So sometimes we get last minute changes. It happens. Mm-hmm. But we do have people waiting in the background to come.
2: Does that speak to the growing demand in this area as well, and for people of this demographic?
1: Absolutely. I think we could probably have 100 of these buildings with hundreds and thousands of beds and probably fill them, because people look for support. It's a journey that you can't do alone. And sometimes they need to be removed from the ones that love them the most to find healing, because it's easier to do healing sometimes when you don't have that loved one right at your side trying to do the best for you, when there's a lot of shame and stigma that comes along with addictions. We do assess for readiness. You can't want it for your loved one more than your loved one wants it. So there is that aspect too. Readiness is important for a healing journey, especially from addictions. So that is one of our priority pieces as well.
0: Chantal Evans is a director of mental health and addictions at the new Ben Boabka Treatment Center in Blind River. She was speaking with the CBC's Alex Flood. You can see a video of the new center on our website, cbc.ca/Sudbury, or download the CBC News app and tap on the local tab. 12 minutes past 5, past 4 Central. 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In our last hour, we were talking about Skeeter syndrome, about how some people react much worse than the rest of us when it comes to mosquito bites. Got a text about mosquito bites from Chris in Dryden. Chris said, "I consider spring and midsummer mosquito bites as penance for blueberry picking season. It seems the itch is less when you hold your arms up to the sky and say, 'Take me.'" That text from Chris in Dryden about mosquito bites. We want to hear your thoughts about anything you hear in this program. You can always text us like Chris did at 249-377-4153. Hey, Warren, do you go blueberry picking?
3: I haven't been out yet this year, but hopefully soon.
0: Do you get mosquito bites on you?
3: Absolutely. It's one of the few times that I actually put on bug spray. Usually I just tough it out without the spray, but you're kind of sitting in one spot for a while, so they find you, and once you're crouched down, you don't want to disturb all the bushes. So your swatting abilities are limited. So yes, in there.
0: But blueberries are so worth it. I agree.
3: Absolutely.
0: Thanks for your text, Chris. And thank you, Warren. It is 5:13, 4:13 Central. Well, Canada has lost one of its most cherished musicians. Montreal's Oliver Jones has died at the age of 91. Jones was a child prodigy, performing his first concert at the age of 5. He grew up in Little Burgundy, where he would rub shoulders with jazz royalty. He fine-tuned his skills under the tutelage of Daisy Peterson Sweeney, Oscar Peterson's older sister. The CBC's Sean Henry visited Oliver Jones back in May of 2023, a few weeks after he was inducted into the Canadian Music Hall of Fame.
4: I remember especially Union United Church, where I did my first piano thing at the age of 5. So that's 84 years ago. And every Sunday, every day of the week, if I ran into anyone from the area, they would always inquire about how am I doing musically. And I would stop and say, "Yes, Mrs. Bourne," or "Yes, Mrs. Mullet." And
5: so there were people also keeping you in line.
4: They were. And coming from a West Indian family, that's the way it was. But gratefully, I was very, very grateful for many, many years that I had so many people that were pulling for me. And I never thought that I would be spending our Christmas in China or Japan or New Zealand, Australia, and me going back and having so many people that I've kept in touch with quite a few, and they have helped me tremendously.
5: How has the jazz scene changed over the years?
4: I find that over the last 50 years, of course, that when I started, it was the jazz clubs. It was in the ideal place. I remember talking to my parents, and my father was saying, "You don't want to be caught in those places, you know, or to drink and take drugs and so forth and so forth." And but he knew that I never drank or never smoked. I still don't today. I couldn't tell you what gin or club soda is the difference.
5: Never taken a drink?
4: No, never. And, But I promised myself one day I'm going to drink, stay at home and drink, and just see what the feeling is. Not really, really certain that it's going to happen, though. You were able to make money playing commercial music and different styles of music, and earn a decent living. But in the late 60s, I believe that we started with actual jazz clubs, and actually the festivals and that came out, and they helped tremendously.

0: That was jazz prodigy Oliver Jones with Blues for Laurentian U. Jones died yesterday. He was 91. It is 5:22, 4:22 Central. This is Up North across Northern Ontario on CBC Radio 1. Well, it's a question that has dominated talks among Canada's political leaders all week. How will our country respond to a new wave of tariffs from U.S. President Donald Trump? The answer seems to be by keeping calm and carrying on with diversification, major projects, and national unity. That's according to Prime Minister Mark Carney, who spoke today after meeting with premiers in Charlottetown.
1: We all recognize that the most important thing we can do is to continue to build this economy strong and unite this economy. That's job one. That immediate benefits for Canadians, and that is what we can control. And the second is to be united with respect to our traits, our strategy, our negotiating strategy, and our objectives.
0: For a closer look at the Prime Minister's messaging and plan forward, we've reached Dwayne Bratt, Professor of Political Science at Mount Royal University. Hi.
2: Hey, good afternoon.
0: Good to have you back in Up North. So what did you make of what Carney had to say today?
2: I mean, both.

0: the tone and the content is the same messaging that Mark Carney has pretty much given since he became prime minister. We're still dealing with threats of tariffs from Donald Trump. The details change, the laws change, the percentage changes, but the overall theme has remained the same. And so Mark Carney's message is we need to stay calm. We've been through this before. We need to focus on what we can control. So what did he emphasize? Breaking down internal trade barriers within Canada, major projects that have been approved by the federal government, trade diversification. Already our imports away from the United States have dramatically increased since Carney became prime minister. And so that is the message he gave before the first minister's meeting. It was the message he gave before the press conference in the morning. And it's a message he's given 3 weeks ago and 3 months ago and a year and a half ago. Nothing has changed because the threat hasn't changed. The threat is about one man whose policies on tariffs change on a daily, hourly basis, and not just against Canada, against the entire world.
1: Was there anything you thought was missing from what the prime minister said?
0: I would have loved if Carney had actually gone into detail about what he actually thinks. But I knew I wasn't going to get that. It would have been irresponsible for him to say this in public. I would have loved to have known what their overall strategy is in dealing with Kuzma, what Carney actually thinks of Donald Trump, what he thinks of the different premiers. But no prime minister is going to negotiate in public like that. So as much as I personally would have loved that information, I knew I wasn't going to get it. And if I had got it, it would have taken a bad situation and made it incredibly worse.
1: What do you think the overall strategy, especially with Kuzma, is?
0: I think part of it is to delay. It's to outweigh Trump. I think for a number of reasons. Most of the pushback has not come from Canada. It's been within the United States by various courts invalidating tariffs. It's coming from the business community. It's coming from U.S. states who are being hurt by this. You know, what impact the midterms are going to have if we see a switch in Congress. So I think they're really playing a defensive game and trying to outweigh Trump, which is a similar strategy that the Trudeau government did on the initial Kuzma negotiations back in 2017 and 2018.
1: What have we heard from the premiers about this?
0: So what Carney emphasized was the premiers are united on the threat, and they are. I think every premier would have said, you know, that this is detrimental to the Canadian economy. Where they differ is what the response of Canada or individual provinces should be. And the reason for that is each province is diverse and is being impacted in different ways. So the three provinces that are being hit the hardest are Ontario, Quebec, and BC. They're the provinces demanding stronger retaliation from Canada and the other provinces. The ones that are most resistant to retaliation, Alberta and Saskatchewan, are the ones that are most immune from the tariffs because despite Trump's bombast, he does need Canadian oil. He does need Canadian potash. Gasoline prices in the U.S. are over $4 a gallon because of his disastrous war in Iran. If he wanted that to go to $5 or $6 a gallon, he would be putting tariffs on Canadian energy, and he's not doing that.
1: So what does this mean for sort of Team Canada unity?
0: It's a problem, and it's why it requires a lot of delicacy. Canada is a very big, diverse country, and premiers and provinces have incredible power and constitutional authority. That is not the case in the U.S. And so Carney is, in a sense, negotiating with two groups. He's negotiating with the Americans and simultaneously negotiating with the Canadian premiers. What in political science we call a two-level game. And that's the challenge that, Carney is facing. And so that's why we see the public facing of Carney. We don't see the private facing. We don't know what is going on behind closed doors.
1: So what are you watching for as we get closer to this, new slapping of tariffs?
0: Less on what Canada's response is, because I think our response is a delaying tactic, and more what comes within the United States. So there is an acronym that was coined by the Financial Times of London about Trump always chickening out as it relates to tariffs. So he'll often announce this huge number and then say it'll take an effect in 30 days. What happens in those 30 days? And the other is pushback from the courts. Much of his unilateral tariffs have been invalidated by the Supreme Court. And this is why the current tariff threat against Canada is coming from a 100-year-old law that's never been used before. Is it still legal? We don't know. So I want to see what happens with in the United States as much as what Canada's response is.
1: Dwayne, appreciate your insight as always. Thanks for joining us today.
0: Okay. Thanks, Jonathan.
1: Dwayne Brett is a professor of political science at Mount Royal University. We reached him today in Calgary. This is Up North on CBC Radio 1. We're at 89.5 FM in Sault Ste. 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
2: This is CBC News. Good afternoon, I'm Brendan Connor. Here is the news for Northern Ontario. The call continues for Queen's Park to finish the four-laning of a 68-kilometre stretch of highway south of Sudbury. It's a section of Highway 69 that remains basically a two-lane undivided road, and it's an area that's claimed over half a dozen lives in crashes this year alone. Today, a pair of NDP MPPs from the Sudbury area held a news conference to announce they're starting a new campaign called Four Lanes, Zero Excuses. Also on hand were Sudbury area residents Dory and Don Poirier, who lost their grandson Cody in a crash on that highway on June 5th.
3: This has gone on long enough. They've had ample opportunity to do something, and losing our grandson has been the hardest thing for us. And it's time something gets done.
4: I hope, long term, that the government puts an effort. I know things takes time, but an effort to do the last section of the four lane to save lives.
2: The NDP says the new campaign will include bumper stickers, buttons, yard signs, billboards, all saying four lanes, zero excuses. There'll also be a dedicated website. As for the province, in previous statements, it has said the remaining 68 kilometers are moving through engineering, approvals, and consultation as they continue to work on the many complexities of this upgrade. And they also say they remain actively engaged with local First Nations and others to get the work done as quickly as possible. In other news, the doors are opening on a new residential treatment facility in Blind River. The Benboupka Treatment Center will be focused on Indigenous-led healing. It'll include 16 beds and a six-week program for First Nations peoples from across the North Shore. Ottawa's invested $23.5 million to support this project. Staff are hoping to address addictions and trauma by pairing traditional Anishinaabe teachings with clinical approaches. Chantelle Evans is the facility's Director of Mental Health and Addictions.
5: We could probably have 100 of these buildings with hundreds and thousands of beds and probably fill them because people look for support. It's a journey that you can't do alone.
2: Evan says the new center is built on a harm reduction model, which she notes is a major shift from the previous facility's abstinence-based structure. Well, Thunder Bay is closing down its emergency operations center as the wildfire situation in and around the city stabilizes. It was used by the city's incident management team to plan responses to the wildfire situation in the region. Now, with the air quality improving and rainfall helping the MNR get a handle on the fires in the area, the city is switching its focus to monitoring the situation. Dave Torini is the Thunder Bay Fire Chief.
6: I'm in communication with the Ministry of Natural Resources on a daily basis, getting reports from them on weather and the fire situation and sort of taking care of some of the operational considerations. Someone from corporate safety is still closely monitoring the air quality and how it might affect us as a municipality.
2: Chief Tarini says while there have been some small wildfires in the area around Thunder Bay recently, they've been extinguished by city or MNR fire crews. Meanwhile, First Nations under wildfire evacuation orders are urging their members to take care of their well-being and to avoid alcohol and drug consumption while in host communities. The Sioux Lookout First Nations Health Authority serves over 30 First Nations in the region. And the authority's VP of Community Health, Janet Gordon, says evacuees are facing a number of challenges, including navigating unfamiliar places, staying in cramped hotel rooms, and sometimes facing racism from local residents.
7: You know, especially tragic for people that have lost their homes, I think, and have lost maybe their hunting area or their trapping area might be lost. So it comes with those losses that people are not sure of right now because they're not in their community.
2: Gordon encourages evacuees to seek support from community leaders. With wildfires raging across the Northwest, property owners further south are starting to think about the safety of their properties. With dry midsummer conditions also taking hold in the Muskoka area, municipal and provincial leaders are urging people to not get complacent. More from the CBC's Tyler Cheese.
8: With emergency crews still battling devastating wildfires in the north, cottagers in central Ontario are wondering about the risk closer to home. Environment Minister Todd McCarthy spoke about staying vigilant at a news conference yesterday.
9: I don't think there should be any immediate concern, but I do think that the normal risks that we would take during a dry season, that we take those precautions.
8: While recent rains downgraded local fire bans, officials are reminding residents conditions can turn quickly and daytime burning remains banned across most townships. Mayor of Gravenhurst, Heidi Lawrence, advises using the FireSafe website to fireproof your home or cottage.
10: Keep your place clear of debris and of, things on the ground. That always helps, but get the tips straight from that website, I would say.
8: She also recommends residents, both permanent and seasonal, download the Voyant Alert app and check the province's interactive forest fire info map to stay informed. Townships across cottage country are also pushing short-term rental hosts to make sure guests know local burn rules. Tyler Cheese, CBC News, Toronto.
2: Finally this hour, the city of Greater Sudbury says it's moving ahead with its plan for a permanent Crosses for Change installation, and it has selected local artist Dan Bergeron to lead the project. In a news release today, the city says a working group will engage families, community organizations, people with lived experience, and other community partners to help shape the final concept. Crosses for Change is a grassroots memorial in downtown Sudbury dedicated to individuals lost to the local opioid and toxic drug crisis. It was established by Denise Sandul after she lost her 22-year-old son in 2020. At last count, it had grown to more than 275 handmade crosses. A permanent installation will be located in Carlton Park on Paris Street in downtown Sudbury, across from the city's 24-hour homeless shelter. That is the CBC News to this hour. I'm Brendan Connor. Thanks for listening. Stay tuned for more national and international news at the top of the hour. Jonathan, back over to you.
1: Thank you, Brendan. Now here's Warren with one last look at the weather.
11: Thank you very much, Jonathan. We'll start in the northwest tonight, where we're looking at a good chance of showers and a risk of a thunderstorm for the area. We'll likely also see some smoke and wind gusts as well. Lows across the northwest from 8 to 18 degrees overnight. On Friday, showers in the morning for Kenora and Fort Frances, plus the risk of a thunderstorm into the afternoon. In Thunder Bay, expect sunny skies throughout the day tomorrow. Highs from 19 to 29 degrees. In the northeast now tonight, there's a chance of showers and a thunderstorm risk for most of that region. Greater chance of rain from Fort Albany down to Timmins, and also local smoke expected in that region south of Moosonee down to Timmins. Lows tonight from 13 to 16 degrees in most places, but only 10 in Attawapiskat. Tomorrow will be sunny for most of the northeast. Local smoke once again is expected south of Moosonee right down to Timmins. It will be windy in the far north on Manitoulin Island, and then from North Bay over to the Quebec border. Your highs tomorrow from 23 to 28 degrees. Taking a look at some current conditions now, Thunder Bay continues to be the warmest place in Ontario, but Marathon, you've taken over as the coolest place in Ontario, 11.9 degrees, 12 degrees in Marathon, mostly cloudy skies there. In Dryden, we've got light rain, 25 degrees, feeling like 30 with gusting winds. And in Gitche-Nimigosib in Inuwag, it is sunny and 20 degrees. Heading to the northeast, Timmins was seeing a thunderstorm as of about 10 minutes ago, but the radar is not covering you right now, so I can't tell you if it's moved on yet. Wawa is partly cloudy, 16 degrees with some gusting winds there. And last stop for us, let's go to Gore Bay, Manitoulin Island. Sunny, 21 degrees, feeling like 23 with gusting winds. And that is your weather, Jonathan.
1: Thank you, Warren. It is 5:38, 4:38 Central. Chris Edwards is here with the latest from the business world.
12: Good afternoon. Let's start with oil prices. We just hit the $100 per barrel of oil threshold again. That will mean higher gas prices and higher inflation, just like what happened in April. But likely not at the same velocity as we saw before. Because on the one hand, while even more transit routes are being blockaded, higher gas prices and the other challenges that have occurred with the war in Iran are already somewhat priced into the system at this point. Now, this is happening, of course, because the war in Iran is back in full swing. No oil tankers are passing through the Strait of Hormuz again. And now there's the added variable of Houthi militants from Yemen blocking the Red Sea. This week, two oil tankers were attacked when passing through there. That could impact another 7% of seaborne oil. So the disruptions are expanding. That's got banks like Goldman Sachs predicting $120 barrels of oil by the end of this year. And if the Strait of Hormuz remains closed, it'll average $100 a barrel all of next year. I spoke to Martin Pelche about this. He's a portfolio manager at Trives Wealth Council. He tracks the oil market and says major economies have planned for this.
13: Well, so far, China's been the saving grace for the oil market from the product side, because they've been able to curtail their demand and draw down their inventory levels. So as long as that continues, they'll provide a ceiling to how high the price can go. So that's the big question, is how long can they keep doing that before oil prices continue to move higher like they have more recently?
12: Outside of oil, market indices are down today. The NASDAQ in particular is now in correction territory, so down 10% from its most recent high. Moving to consumer news, by now we all know how addictive smartphones can be, and now there's a $300 dumb phone. Because yes, dumb phones are getting, I don't want to say smarter, but they're getting more features. Dumb phones, just to remind everyone, are cell phones that don't connect to the internet. So they don't have the regular apps that connect you to social media and elsewhere that can be so distracting. They also typically run a lot cheaper than smartphones, though that's where this phone, the Lite Flip, is beginning to differ a bit. It starts at $300, which is cheaper than your average smartphone, but nevertheless, it can do regular calls, texting, music, podcasts. It has a camera, but that's about it. Tech journalist Shruti Shaker said the trend behind these phones is definitely growing.
14: And I think a lot of people nowadays are, one, completely exhausted from doom scrolling. Two, I'm seeing and hearing a lot of people just wanting to be disconnected. There's so many more books that are talking about how do you disconnect? How do you stop doom scrolling? Myself included, like, I really do my best to check out and not use my phone as often.
12: Recent sales data shows dumb phones are becoming more popular with Gen Z. Sales with that group have jumped at least 150% since 2021. Finally, while many people get tattoos, most don't enjoy the rather painful experience of getting them. But now new technology can make tattoos painless. Normally, tattoo needles need to puncture your skin relatively deeply to create a lasting tattoo, and which typically needs a long time to care for afterwards. Now, a company based in the UK says they've produced a new method where capsules with dissolving microneedles don't go as deep, but it does the same thing, creating a lasting tattoo. For now, it only works with small designs, but that does cover a segment of people who want a tattoo of that size and are wary of needles. So if you're on the fence, this could be for you. For CBC Radio, I'm Chris Edwards.
1: Thanks, Chris. It's 18 minutes to 6, 18 minutes to 5 Central. So Water First is a charity that works with Indigenous communities across the country, focusing on training and education in water sciences, something our listeners hear about often, given the many boil water advisories and recent evacuations due to water quality in remote First Nations. For the next year or so, Water First will run an internship for young Indigenous people here in Northern Ontario. After connecting with land and resource departments in the area, they learned that communities were looking to increase water monitoring capacity and needed more training. The 15-month environmental water internship was created. The second cohort just started their training in northeastern Ontario, so our producer Bridget Yard reached out to the organization to learn more. Ryan Osman is a senior manager at Water First.
15: The interns get certified in three units, so the water quality unit, environmental data, and fish conservation units. The units are accredited by Eco Canada, and Over the 15 months that the participants go through the program, they attend 10 in-person workshops where they get the skill training, but also get assessed on the skills that they've learned. And they also, in between each workshop, attend online tutorials that help them prep or further the knowledge of those units that they're currently studying. The internship also includes a work placement. One of the things that was identified with community partners was the importance of experience in the field, and especially experience in community. So the internship has a work placement component where the participants are placed ideally in their own lands and resources office in their community, or they could be working with another land stewardship initiative in the community, like the Guardians program. And last but not least, the participants also do an independent project where it helps them kind of like pursue something that they're passionate about in the field of the environmental sector, so that we kind of ignite that passion so that they can want to follow through with pursuing a career in that field.
16: What kind of projects have you seen? That sounds interesting.
15: Yeah, some of them have been really, I think, you know, when you often think about even just like, for example, water, you think of the water that comes from your tap, but you never really think about where the water comes from and what are the threats to the water you're drinking. So some of them really focused on looking at the water bodies around the community. What were the stories of culture around those water bodies and what were the threats to those water bodies? And for some of them, it could have been, you know, chemicals that we hear more about, like PFAS, like forever chemicals. Or for some of them, it could have been, you know, chemicals that are released after wildfires, or, you know, the water not being safe for leisurely like swims after like a flood or anything like that because of high E. coli levels. So quite varying, but a lot of them gravitated towards that theme of water or looking at fish of cultural importance to them. We finished the first pilot last October, and right now, as of this week, it's the first week, we just launched the second internship.
1: Ryan Osman is a senior manager at the charity Water First. He was speaking with our producer, Bridget Yard. Kelsey Roy is a member of Atikamishing Anishinaabek, and she's one of the graduates from the internship's inaugural cohort. She spoke with the new participants last week as they began their journey. Bridget reached out to Kelsey to find out how she became involved with Water First after graduating college as an environmental technician.
17: I was working in like a lot of like surface mining, doing like air quality and like safety stuff. And I knew I wanted to put like my college like degree to like actually what I want to do. So I was really kind of looking off and on, and I realized too, like, I didn't want to work in like surface mining. It's gross, dirty, and I don't really want to be breathing that stuff in. So I actually came across the Water First like sign up page on Facebook, like kind of just randomly. And I thought, well, I don't know, I'll shoot my shot and see how it goes. And they contacted me, and I was super excited to actually get to do outside things with like the stream and the water and the plants and everything.
16: So give me an idea of the things that you did during the internship. I know there's classroom learning. What else?
17: Yeah, so we had half classroom learning and half like hands-on learning. And then we would go out in the field and like test our skills with learning how to take water, different water parameters, dissolve oxygen, the water quality, the temperature, the conductivity, like all the important parameters for what makes like a lake or stream or any water body like healthy. And then also the background of the sciencey kind of background of what these parameters mean, and if they drop to a certain level or if they're too high in something else, what could that mean for the lake or river. And then wintertime was data management, which with all the different parameters that we took, we would actually have to make graphs of different like water bodies that we had a project designated to. I did mine on the reserve, different lakes around the reserve. And then fish conservation was the funnest one, of course, right? Like we get to go fishing and we get to like learn so much about the fish, how to identify them, different qualities of them, where they live, their living like atmosphere.
16: So what was it like to be working, you said the lakes around the reserve, like in your own community, what was that like?
17: It was really great. I don't live on the community, it was actually like my kind of first introduction of what it's like to be like a part of the community, because my family was kind of like disconnected a little bit, like not like no fault of them, but it was really great to like get to know people and learn about actually like my community and around the reserve and different lakes. And I learned that we have one lake on the reserve that another lake nearby flows into it. And there used to be an old gold mine there called Long Lake Gold Mine. And that was back in like the 1930s. And they actually took their tailings and they would just dump it into the nearby lake. So now a lake on the reserve is getting all that runoff from the Long Lake and all the tailings and everything. So it was great to kind of learn about that. And I focused one of my projects mostly on that lake.
16: So how has all of this contributed to what you're doing now?
17: It's really like great. It's so great to like go into the field, like what I'm doing now. And we partner up too, like as a land guardian, we'll partner up with some different universities or different like the city, and see, we go out and do water testing with them. And it's great because they'll ask like, oh, like, have you done this before? And it's like, yes, I have. And I could use like a lot of everything that I've learned from there, from water quality and data management and fish conservation, towards when we partner up with different mining or forestry or the DFO. It's important within every community and even outside communities that its water is so important to be taken care of and respected. Like, water is literally life for everything and every being, that we need to keep our waters protected and safe and healthy, and no matter where you are.
1: Kelsey Roy is a land guardian from Tikmashing Anishinaabeg and a graduate of the Water First Environmental Water Internship. She was speaking with our producer, Bridget Yard. This is Up North across Northern Ontario on CBC Radio 1. We're at 99.9 FM in Atikamishing, Anishinaabeg, 89.1 FM in Greenstone. So The Odyssey did big numbers at the box office last weekend, selling out theaters across the country on its way to the best opening weekend for a live-action movie this year. Part of that success lies in its all-star cast and in the draw of director Christopher Nolan. But it's also part of a trend in recent months of people flocking back to movie theaters. For more on that, we've reached Barry Hertz, film editor at the Globe and Mail. Hi, Barry.
18: Hello.
1: So why are people going back to the theaters?
18: Well, I think it kind of boils down to two words, Christopher and Nolan. The filmmaker has, you know, over the course of his very acclaimed and financially successful career, become a brand unto himself. So I think that, you know, audiences are very primed to see any of his movies, no matter what kind of story he's telling.
1: Okay, now, you mentioned in the Globe that there are some things about The Odyssey that are just a little different. So tell me about that.
18: Yeah. So, you know, one of the things is that the technical aspect of it. It is the first film to be shot completely with IMAX 70mm cameras. Filmmakers, including Nolan himself, have used those cameras to shoot certain sequences of their films before, but never the entire thing. So that's pretty unique in and of itself. And of course, you know, for audiences, listeners who are out there who know, watching an IMAX movie when it's projected in, you know, the true IMAX form is, you know, you get this really huge, tall image, really rich, you know, sense of photography. The sound is all surrounding. It's a very immersive experience. So to be able to see an entire, you know, 3-hour epic like that in that format is singular, and it's never been available before. So I feel that's driving a lot of audience interest in making this kind of, you know, by appointment viewing.
1: Now, are people, is it just Christopher Nolan, or do you think people are going back to the theaters more in general now?
18: I mean, you know, we'll be able to have a firmer sense of that at the end of the year once the box office tallies are collected and compared to years past. But there are other titles that are drawing people in. You know, we're seeing, you know, much, you know, infinitely more smaller films than The Odyssey, like Obsession and Backrooms, which were made for pittances relatively, drawing a lot of interest. And, you know, those two films in particular are interesting, you know, flashpoints because they're, you know, no existing franchises there. They're helmed by really young directors. Not a lot of, you know, you don't have Matt Damon starring in those movies either. So you're getting audiences interested because of the vision that's being presented and the story that's being told. You know, they're not franchises or spinoffs or prequels. That suggests that there's a real audience appetite for fresh new storytelling, whether that's on a small scale like Obsession or on a grand scale like The Odyssey.
1: So do you think we might be at the end of just sequel after sequel after sequel?
18: No, I think those sequels, I think we will have a sequel to the sequel to the sequel. I mean, franchises exist. They are tentpoles. They support the rest of the industry. There's still, I feel, a sense of familiarity that people want. And people, you know, there have been remakes of movies since really the dawn of movie making. Will we see kind of the tail end of, say, though, the superhero subgenre within that franchise machine? Possibly. We'll see how Avengers Doomsday performs when it opens in December. But I do feel that there is a malaise out there with the same old, same old. And just as, you know, the Western had its day, I think we're seeing the sunsetting of the superhero era.
1: So what are you looking forward to in the movies this for the rest of the year?
18: You know, we have a Nolan's fellow IMAX enthusiast in Canadian Denis Villeneuve will be delivering Dune Part 3 in December. Certain sequences there shot on IMAX. So that's, you know, a really big ticket item. And we, you know, we have the fall festival season coming up with all the, you know, awards flavored contenders there. You know, I'm very much looking forward to Luca Guadagnino's Artificial, which is kind of like the biopic of OpenAI's Sam Altman in kind of a social network vein. And we even have a social network kind of semi-sequel in The Social Reckoning with Jeremy Strong as Mark Zuckerberg in a script by Aaron Sorkin. So, you know, there's lots of promise still to come. Will it be, you know, having people show up for 3 a.m. screenings of The Odyssey like is happening now? I don't know about that, but we can live in hope.
1: Barry, appreciate your insights as always. Thanks for joining us.
18: Thank you.
1: Barry Hertz is the film editor at The Globe and Mail. Well, tonight, join guest host Jeremy Ratt as he guides us through the CBC Music Top 20. This week, UK band Jungle enters a countdown with a new single. 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

Well, that's it for the Thursday, July 23rd edition of Up North. For listeners in the Eastern Time Zone, Your World Tonight is next. Coming up on Your World Tonight, robot bragging rights. A new study suggests driverless cars are involved in fewer crashes than their human-controlled counterparts. You'll hear more about that coming up on Your World Tonight, 6 o'clock in the Eastern Time Zone. For listeners in Central, it's The World This Hour. I'm Jonathan Pinto. Thanks so much for joining us today. Have a great evening, and we'll be back.

Jazz pianist Oliver Jones playing his song Street of Dreams on CBC's Morningside in 1985. Mr. Jones was playing in Montreal nightclubs by age 10. He spent his lifetime touring the world, playing piano and composing music across multiple genres. Over his 8 decades as a professional musician, he was honored with all kinds of awards, including an appointment to the Order of Canada and a place in the Canadian Music Hall of Fame. He also helped kickstart the career of Grammy Award-winning jazz superstar Diana Krall and played a big hand in making the Montreal Jazz Festival the world-renowned event it is today. Oliver Jones.

0: From his 2006 record, One More Time, Oliver Jones with Dance Again, Diana. Taking us to the end of As It Happens for this Thursday, July 23rd.
1: As It Happens, we'll be back again for you tomorrow. I'm Neil Kirksall. Enjoy your evening.
0: And I'm Chris Howden. Good night.

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2: The apartheid era in South Africa ended in 1991 with the National Peace Accords. But systematic injustice never ends with mere signatures on a page. Inventing Peace, coming up on Ideas.
3: 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The U.S. Trade Representative has announced new tariffs targeting dozens of countries.